The project is entitled Pathways of Tradition. It's on Rounder Records, and that's East Virginia, with an Art McDonough original, Stone's Throw Away. I want to go back to that specific project, Pathways of Tradition, and we're going to do another Art McDonough original. And this at that time, the band featured Art and Joe McDonough, Steve Stevenson, John Hinton, myself, Harold Smith, and as a guest artist on this specific project, Mike Aldridge. We had him come in and do some dobro work, and it was some wonderful, wonderful music by a great artist. And here's, like we mentioned, here's Art McDonough original, one entitled Name Etched in Stone.

The band is East Virginia, and the title of the project, Pathways, a tradition on Rounder, and that was an Art McDonough original, one entitled Name Etched in Stone. Here's J.D. Crowe in the New South.

title song, Lefty's Old Guitar, J.D. Crowe and the New South. Of course, Lefty's Old Guitar, the CD was released around her in 2006. And that's kind of a takeoff, spoke of the great country artist, Lefty Frizzell, and you heard reminiscence of some instrumentation of some of Lefty's music in the background of that selection. I want to go back to J.D. Crowe's Lefty's Old Guitar project, and J.D. had some help, folks call Dwight McCall, Ricky Wasson, Ron Stewart, and Harold Nixon. And we're going to go, like I mentioned, back to the CD. And one that J.D. recorded had a little bit of a Western swing flavor. And here's one entitled Blue Bonnet Lane.

I'd like to return to our feature artists this evening, Jim and Jesse and the Virginia Boys, and we're going to go back to some of their earlier recordings in the late 50s, and we're going to, it was a very, very innovative and just an excellent band, like I say, with Vassar Clements and Bobby Thompson and Don McCann, along with Jim and Jesse McReynolds. And we're going to go back to back on a couple of classics from Jim and Jesse and the Virginia Boys.

Jim and Jesse and the Virginia Boys, I Love Nobody But You, and before that, one entitled Changing the Words to My Love Song. And, of course, that was off the 58 and 59 Star Day sessions with Vassar Clements, Bobby Thompson, and Don McCann, along with Jim and Jesse McReynolds. We're going to feature an instrumental now by that band, and they're our feature band for this evening. And this is kind of unique. It's a twin fiddle number. Of course, Vassar Clements, as we mentioned, will twin up with Jesse McReynolds on fiddle. And here's one entitled Dixie Hoedown.

our feature artist for this evening, Jim and Jesse McReynolds, an instrumental with Vassar Clemens and Jesse McReynolds on twin fiddles, one called Dixie Hoedown. I want to return to that band now, Jim and Jesse, go back to the CD, the Starday Years, 58 and 59. Here is a gospel number, Kneel by the Altar.

Our feature band for this evening, Jim and Jesse and the Virginia Boys, gospel selection, one entitled Kneel by the Altar. I want to bring on a fiddle player of the first order right now, a young fella, and he does a lot of work, a lot of session work, and plays a lot of bluegrass. He's a great fiddle player. Here's Ricky Simpkins.

Ricky Simpkins, one entitled Oh What a Silent Night, and that's from the project Dancing on the Fingerboard. It's on Pinecastle Records, and on that release project, Sammy Shaler was on there, Don Rigsby, Tony and Wyatt Rice, and also Tim Austin was helping Ricky out. We mentioned a little earlier that Ricky being an instrumentalist, and we're going to feature one right now with Ricky on the fiddle. Here's one entitled Dusty Miller.

Ricky Simpkins, one entitled Dusty Miller. The CD is Dancing on the Fingerboard on Pine Castle Records. Here's Larry Sparks and all the Lonesome Ramblers.

Larry Sparks and all the Lonesome Ramblers, one entitled Dark Hollow. Of course, that was written by Bill Browning. The CD is entitled Ramblin' Bluegrass. It's on Stardy. It was released in 1997. And that band at that time, Lonesome Ramblers, consisted of Art Widener on the bass, Mike Lilly on the banjo, who later on went to work for the Country Gentlemen for a while, and Wendy Miller on mandolin. I want to go back to that specific project, Ramblin' Bluegrass, and here's Larry Sparks with one entitled Brand New Broken Heart.

Larry Sparks with one entitled Brand New Broken Heart. And of course, you're listening this evening to the music of Jim and Jesse on Pickin' on WHRV FM. My name's Harold Smith, and we will be returning to our feature band here in just a very few minutes with some selections that we've got picked out for you this evening. But before that, here's Lester Flatt, Earl Scruggs, and all the Foggy Mountain Boys.

Lester Flatt, Earl Scruggs, all the Foggy Mountain Boys, one entitled Blue Ridge Cabin Home. And we kicked it off with Earl Scruggs' original, Shuckin' the Corn. And boy, that was bluegrass time, I'll tell you that. Along with Lester and Earl, tenor work from Curly Seckler, Paul Warren on the fiddle, Buck Graves on the dobro, and Howard Watts on the bass. That was originally released in LP format and on Columbia, and it was re-released in 1996 on CD format on County Records. I want to feature some music now from a band titled called Lonesome Standard Time, and this is the self-titled CD. It's on Sugar Hill Records. Here's Lonesome Standard Time with one entitled You Walked on My Heart.

Oh, yeah, Lonesome Standard Time, one entitled You've Walked on My Heart. And I want to make a quick correction. The CD is entitled Lonesome as It Gets. And some of the folks on that recording, Larry Cordell, Glenn Duncan, Butch Baldessari, and Keith Little, want to return to the CD Lonesome as It Gets from by Lonesome Standard Time. Here's one entitled Anything Southbound.

sure I'd find happiness around each bend. Well, it took me all these miles to appreciate what I already had. Tonight, that's why.

We have been bringing you this evening, for about the last couple hours, the music of Jim and Jesse. That's been our feature band here this evening on Pickin' on WHRV-FM. I want to return to some of the recordings by Jim and Jesse now. And I wanted to just mention a couple things. Jim and Jesse McReynolds were elected into the Bluegrass Hall of Honor in 1993, and they were asked to join the prestigious cast of the Grand Ole Opry in 1964. And one of the songs that really put them on the rolls of the Opry, I want to air that now, go to a CD entitled 24 Greatest Hits, Jim and Jesse. Here's one entitled Diesel on My Trail.

Jim and Jesse and the Virginia Boys with A Standard, I Want to Be Loved, and kicked it off with one that really put them on the Opry and rode high on the charts for Jim and Jesse, one entitled Diesel on My Trail, and that's from the 24 Greatest Hits album. Some of the musicians that are on that, it's on CMH Records too, by the way, beside Jim and Jesse, Carl Jackson and the great banjo sideman Alan Shelton, Blaine Sprouse and Jimmy Buchanan on fiddles. And I want to return to our feature band, Jim and Jesse, and air a couple of more ones that folks will be familiar with, and Jim and Jesse standards. And one of them that I want to air right now was an old Hank Snow classic. Here's Jim and Jesse and the Virginia Boys, one entitled The Golden Rocket.

Jim and Jesse and the Virginia Boys. And of course, there are feature artists here this evening on Picking on WHRV. My name is Harold Smith, and on behalf of Barry Graham and myself, I'd like to thank you good folks for stopping by for about the last couple of hours and kind of visiting with us this evening. Hope you enjoyed the numbers that we had picked out for you. And we're going to kind of close out here this evening with our feature artists, Jim and Jesse, all the Virginia Boys. Here's one title, I'll Always Be Waiting for You.

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I'm Barry Graham, host and producer of the program. Glad you're with us. Things getting underway tonight with the duo Magpie. Originally saw them back at the Old Dominion Folk Festival, late 70s, might have been the early 80s, when I was an undergraduate student there. The duo composed of Terry Leonino and Greg Artsner. They're out of Kent, Ohio. We heard a track from a release entitled Give Light, came out in 1991, entitled For Real. I did not plan it this way, but as I began to assemble the program tonight, lots of duos on it, including Emmylou Harris and Rodney Crowell. Here they are with the title track from The Traveling Kind.

title track from the 2015 album from Rodney Crowell and Emmylou Harris. It was their second collaboration. They originally had gotten together in 2013 on Old Yellow Moon, and critics and I also just love this release. We heard the title track there. I'm Barry Graham. It's the Acoustic Highway here on 89.5 WHRV. Turning now to local / regional musicians, the Glass Brothers, Stephen and Michael. Mike Glass has been here on the program. Their self-titled release, here is Last Roundup.

Kicking off the set of three with Mike and Steve Glass, the Glass Brothers, self-titled release and last roundup. New release from the Milk Carton Kids entitled Lost Cause Lover Fool came out in April. We heard the tune I'll Go Home From Here. The Milk Carton Kids made up of the duo Kenneth Pattingale and Joey Ryan. Then Roger McGuinn teaming with folk great Odetta on Sail Away Lady. That is from his Grammy Award-winning release, Treasures from the Folk Den. Glad you're with us here at 89.5. I'm Barry Graham, host and producer of The Acoustic Highway. Here's Robbie Ikes teaming with Trey Hensley from World Full of Blues with I'm Here, But I'm Lonely.

Very top of the set, Robbie Ikes teaming with Trey Hensley and World Full of Blues. We heard I'm Here But I'm Lonely, and then violinist Daryl Anger teaming with singer-songwriter Emmy Phelps from Music of Our People, Songs of the Roaring 60s, and a wonderful cover of Wichita Lineman. I can recall when that album came out in 2018, I named it as one of the best of the years and featured it so many times here on the Acoustic Highway. Turning now to regional musicians, the Girlies, from their self-titled release, here's So Are You to Me.

Very top of the set, the Girlies from their self-titled release, And So Are You to Me, followed it with Austin, Texas-based musicians Kerry Elkin and Danny Schmidt, 2014 release entitled For Keeps and Swing From a Note. I am big fans of theirs. Then Kim Person and Lana Puckett from Windows of Life and a cover of Diamonds and Rust. Turning now to the duo of Tim and Molly O'Brien, Unwed Fathers, the tune from Mother, Queen of My Heart.

Wrapping up the program tonight with a set of three. Tim and Molly O'Brien at the very top, Unwed Fathers. That is from Mother, Queen of My Heart. Then local legends Mike Prophet and Dana Silvercloud, Captured Live, Volume Number 2, and a cover of Moondance. And then the duo Little Windows. That is Mark and Julie Weems from Healing at the Roots, Songs of Renewal, The Blue Hills of Why. They live in Durham, North Carolina. They came to town as a part of the Tidewater Friends of Acoustic Music series, and they were just wonderful. Took time to stop by the station here and visit with us. 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I'm Barry Graham, host and producer of the program. Thanks for joining me tonight. Hope you heard something that you enjoyed. The show is on demand at WHRO.org. Go to that site. You can hear it in its entirety all over again. Also, I posted a playlist there of everything that was on the program tonight. I had a great time tonight. I always have a good time here at Public Radio. I invite you to join me again next Sunday night at 9 for another trip down the Acoustic Highway. Have a pleasant week ahead.

Welcome to Folk Alley, your weekly deep dive of the best in folk roots and Americana. I'm your host, Cindy Howes. Coming up today, it's our annual 60-year throwback show. This time, we're throwing it back to 1966, where a lot of musicians surprisingly released two albums that year. Bob Dylan, Love and Spoonful, Pete Seeger. In 1966, Simon and Garfunkel transformed from a failed folk duo into major pop stars. They released two albums, Sounds of Silence and Parsley, Sage, Rosemary, and Thyme. We'll start with this crazy song written by a 21-year-old in his bathroom. It's Sound of Silence.

Simon and Garfunkel on Folk Alley, who released two albums in 1966. That song, Flowers Never Bend with the Rainfall, from Parsley, Sage, Rosemary, and Thyme, a song about choosing to embrace comforting illusions rather than bending or breaking under harsh, unavoidable realities. We are throwing it back to 1966 today for our annual 60-year throwback show. In 1966, the mayor of McDougal Street, Dave Van Ronk, was a central fixture of the Greenwich Village folk blues revival. He released his album, No Dirty Names, which featured his take on traditional acoustic blues. This song was written in 1855, modernized and made popular by Josh White during the 60s folk revival. Here's one meatball. It's Dave Van Ronk.

In every American community, you have varying shades of political opinion. One of the shadiest of these is the liberals. An outspoken group on many subjects. 10 degrees to the left of center in good times. 10 degrees to the right of center if it affects them personally. So here then is a lesson in safe logic.

Pete Seeger steered folk in a new direction by releasing the album God Bless the Grass in 66, considered one of the first albums dedicated to environmental issues like pollution and overdevelopment, and has influenced countless environmental themed music in the genre. We're listening to songs from that watershed year for our 60-year throwback show. Coming up, that guy who went electric. I'm Cindy Howes, and this is Folk Alley.

We're checking out songs from 1966 today on Folk Alley, the year John Lennon made that controversial remark that the Beatles were more popular than Jesus at the height of Beatlemania and the British invasion. And because of that, you could hear the line between acoustic folk and electric rock blurring, especially Bob Dylan, who fully embraced his controversial electric sound on the album Blonde on Blonde. From that record, Stuck Inside of Mobile with the Memphis Blues again, it's Bob Dylan.

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And I said, oh, I didn't know that. But then again, there's only one I've met. And he just smoked my eyelids and punched my cigarette. Oh, mama, can this really be the end? To be stuck in

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And now people just get uglier. And I have no sense of time. 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

From the infamous concert in 1966 in England at the Royal Albert Hall, the set list consisted of two parts. The first half, Bob Dylan, was solo acoustic, and the second half was an electric set that was played with his band. And the first half, of course, greeted really warmly. Second half, highly criticized. You can hear heckling going on before and after each song of those who objected to his full use of a rock and roll band, folk drama at its height. That song, of course, is from the acoustic set, Just Like a Woman, from Bob Dylan. We are throwing it back to 1966 for our annual 60-year throwback show. Let's hear The Lovin' Spoonful.

That's 11 Spoonful on Folk Alley with their song Nashville Cats and also Daydream. On a personal note, I just realized John Sebastian of 11 Spoonful wrote and performed the iconic songs for the classic 1980s Strawberry Shortcake specials. And those songs live rent-free in my head. It's our annual 60-year throwback show. We are throwing it back to 1966. Coming up, a song from the film Midnight Cowboy. I'm Cindy Howes. It's Folk Alley.

Everybody's Talkin' was written and recorded by Fred Neil in 1966. Song describes a desire to escape the city and retreat to a peaceful coastal environment. And it achieved enormous fame after Harry Nilsson recorded it just a couple of years later in 68, became the theme song for Midnight Cowboy. Here's Fred's original version, Everybody's Talkin', as we share songs from 60 years ago today on Folk Alley.

Tim Harden, that is a song about the painful, self-destructive tension between emotional attachment and rational awareness. He released his seminal album, Tim Harden One, which seamlessly blended folk, blues, country, and jazz. And his short, emotionally raw songs influenced the trajectory of singer-songwriters. We also heard from Tom Rush right before that with Joshua Gone Barbados and Fred Neil as we're flashing back to 60 years ago today on Folk Alley. In 1966, Judy Collins shifted from strict folk to electric pop with orchestral arrangements for her landmark album In My Life, which marked the breakthrough of the poet-musician Leonard Cohen with her version of Suzanne.

In 1966, Gordon Lightfoot released his seminal debut album, Lightfoot, which featured his signature track, Early Morning Rain and For Loving Me. Because of those songs, that year was incredibly pivotal for his international career. Songs were being picked up and recorded by other artists like Waylon Jennings and Marty Robbins. That song, Steel Rail Blues, from Gordon Lightfoot. Thanks a lot for listening to our annual 60-year throwback show. This time around, we got into the year 1966. 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This is Folk Alley.

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3: Welcome back to another hour of Folk Alley. I'm Cindy Howes. Today on the show, it's our annual 60-year throwback show. Throwing it back to 1966, we will hear some of the best of what that year's folk scene had to offer coming from the U.S. and especially the U.K. We'll get a set diving into traditional folk from the U.K., like it from England and Scotland. We'll start with a song that was written during a freezing cold winter in New York City, 1963, a song that perfectly captures the yearning for the warmth of Los Angeles, originally intended for Barry McGuire, but ended up going with the original songwriters. It's the Mamas and the Papas.

Space and folk rock came together in 1966 with The Byrds' Mr. Spaceman, a song that showcased Roger McGuinn's fascination of aviation and technology. Also, the Canadian-American Buffalo Springfield, who formed in 1966 by Neil Young, Bruce Palmer, Dewey Martin, Stephen Stills, and Richie Furay. Their most well-known song released in 66, we heard For What It's Worth. Today is our annual 60-year throwback show, this time throwing it back to 1966. We will go to the UK for some takes on what was modern in folk music back in 1966, starting with Donovan.

The Beatles, a song heavily inspired by the American folk rock band The Lovin' Spoonful and their hit Daydream. That is Good Day Sunshine from The Beatles. Also another sunny song from a UK band, The Kinks. We also heard from Donovan, Season of the Witch, which, I mean, it could possibly be a sunny witch. Today is our annual 60-year throwback show, this time throwing it back to 1966. Coming up, we'll lean into traditional folk from England and Scotland. I'm Cindy Howes. It's Folk Alley.

We're checking out songs from 60 years ago for our 1966 throwback show today on Folk Alley. Prior to this song, Robin Williamson of the Incredible String Band had been an interpreter of traditional and bluegrass music. This was his first foray into writing his own lyrics, and he opened this song with "I'll Sing You This October Song, There Is No Song Before It," essentially announcing his arrival as a songwriter. Here's the Incredible String Band.

That's Roy Harper wrapping up that set featuring traditional folk music from England in 1966. Roy is England's underground version of Bob Dylan. That's a song from his debut album. Martin Carthy right before that, and his family revealed that he's been diagnosed with late onset Alzheimer's disease earlier this year. So we'll send best wishes to Martin, Eliza, and their whole family. We also heard John Renborn, founding member of Pentangle, and we also did another founding member of Pentangle, Bert Jansch, John and Bert, also famously known as a duo. Today, it's our annual 60-year throwback show, this time throwing it back to 1966. Coming up, Bluegrass and Blues from 1966. I'm Cindy Howes. It's Folk Alley.

Today, it's our annual 60-year throwback show, this time throwing it back to 1966. That year, Doc Watson was highly active, touring nationally, releasing two major albums, Southbound and Home Again. Southbound was a stylistic departure where Doc, prompted by his son Merle Watson, blended traditional folk with country music. So we'll hear a couple of songs from that album, Southbound, starting with Blue Railroad Train from Doc Watson on Folk Alley.

I'm going to the country where the cold, sleet, and snow. I'm going to the country where the cold, sleet, and snow. I'm telling how much further I may go. Just make me down. Make me down. Make me a pallet down soft and low. 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

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Make me up, Patty, down on your floor.

Mississippi John Hurt, I just learned that that song was written by a New Orleans cornetist, Buddy Bolden. Make Me a Pallet on Your Floor. And I learned that from one of my favorite podcasts, Folk Files, which recently did an entire episode on the blues. Check it out if you're curious about the history of different folk styles and songs. It's called Folk Files. Today on the show, it's our annual 60-year throwback show playing songs from 1966. Nina Simone's I Love Your Lovin' Ways is an upbeat, playful song on an album that had some heavy themes. She was writing more unapologetic civil rights commentary. This song was an exception. It's Nina Simone.

Skip James, a Delta blues singer, guitarist, and pianist and songwriter who started recording in the 30s. And after a long absence from the public eye, he was rediscovered in 1964 by blues enthusiasts, including John Fahey. He went on to appear at folk festivals, blues festivals, concerts, recorded several albums, and he's been hailed as one of these seminal figures of blues, Skip James. 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It's Folk Alley.

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1: And this is 89.5 WHRV. I'm Christy Walsh, and you're listening to Morning Edition, broadcasting from right here at the WHRV studios in Norfolk, and I bet it's right up the street from you, relatively speaking. The defense team for Lindsay Clancy, a Massachusetts mother accused of killing her three small children, argues her actions were the result of severe postpartum psychosis. We've got the details. Take a look at them just ahead on Morning Edition.
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1: 70 degrees. We've got clear skies over Hampton Roads. It's going to be partly sunny with a high near 84 today. A light and variable wind becoming east 5 to 7 miles per hour in the afternoon. A 60% chance for showers and thunderstorms in the afternoon. 30% chance for showers and thunderstorms before 8 p.m. with a nighttime low around 70 tonight. Partly sunny tomorrow with a high near 89. We might see some rain earlier in the day.
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6: Good morning, me Martinez. UCLA professor Daniel Blumenstein studies the behavior of wild marmots, you know, sort of like giant prairie dogs. And last month, in response to federal funding cuts to his research, he started an account on OnlyFans. That's the social media site commonly associated with adult content. The photos are of the marmots. So if you want some exclusive rodent content, sign up for Only Marms. Now, although the marmots are probably naked, all of the posts are supposed to be G-rated. It's Morning Edition.
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6: 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I'm Amy Martinez.
8: And I'm Leila Fadel. The United Nations list of World Heritage Sites is a bit longer this morning because of a newly added swamp. The Okefenokee Swamp straddles part of the border between Georgia and Florida, and it's been recognized for its universal value to humanity. It joins other places on the list, like the Great Barrier Reef in Australia and India's Taj Mahal. Georgia Public Broadcasting's Jillian McToto takes us to the swamp.
9: Boating on a water trail into the Okefenokee National Wildlife Refuge is like going back in time.
10: Not going to have cell phone service. You don't even see the glow of the cities.
9: Josh Howard was raised in nearby Charlton County, one of four Georgia and Florida counties where the refuge sits. It's peaceful here, and he likes it that way.
10: It's just a really dark, quiet spot. You're not going to hear trains or cars.
9: Just our boat, which causes alligators to slink away and frightens a green heron.
11: When they get nervous, a green mohawk comes up on the top of their head.
9: Though the swamp never gets completely quiet.
10: The swamp has its own sounds and music that it plays going to bed and when you're waking up. It's just different things, you know. You may hear wild turkeys in the uplands in the mornings, and then at night you've got barred owls and pig frogs and everything else.
9: After we cut the engine about 2 miles in, we're gliding on dark water, reflecting pine trees like black glass.
10: The canal we're on right now is the Suwannee Canal. Yeah, there's a turtle there.
9: Cue the swamp music of crickets and frogs. This is the sound of a swamp so big, it's twice the size of all five boroughs of New York City. It's the largest subtropical freshwater wetland left in the entire Northern Hemisphere. It was spared from major development because the swamp is elevated and its water doesn't drain easily, creating a unique ecosystem.
0: This is almost exactly how it was hundreds of years ago.
9: Hunter Barber's family has been here for 7 generations. He's also on the boat and works for Okefenokee Swamp Park. He says the number of visitors has slowed in recent years.
0: We've had folks from all different nationalities come out. When COVID hit, that's never really bounced back.
9: But now he's hopeful. On Saturday, the United Nations Committee officially listed the swamp as a UNESCO World Heritage Site, alongside Yosemite, the Everglades, and the ruins at Pompeii.
0: We're able to share it with other folks and get a chance to tell our story about why we think this place is so special.
9: A new Okefenokee partnership formed last year across the three towns where you

0: United Nations Committee officially listed the swamp as a UNESCO World Heritage Site, alongside Yosemite, the Everglades, and the ruins at Pompeii.
1: We're able to share it with other folks and get a chance to tell our story about why we think this place is so special.
0: A new Okefenokee partnership formed last year across the three towns where you can enter the swamp. One of those towns is Waycross. Its tourism manager, Patrick Simmons, says a few new hotels and a handful of chain restaurants are already popping up.
2: The year before last, we had a Fairfield Inns open, and then we've got two new Wawas in town, which is, you know, pretty significant. And I got to feel like some of that is driven by the designation.
0: But UNESCO Vice Chair and Director of Culture Mike Robinson says that the development has to be balanced against the real purpose of the designation.
3: The bottom line of the World Heritage Convention is it's not about attracting tourists, it's about protecting the heritage.
0: Our swamp guide and Okefenokee local, Josh Howard, doesn't think that will be an issue.
4: I don't think we're going to be an Orlando or anything.
0: But he does want to see more visitors. And he says, if the UNESCO listing gets more people to see this quiet, dark, last of its kind, watery corner of the world, that's good. For NPR News, I'm Jillian Magtoto in the Okefenokee.
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6: 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I'm Christy Walsh. Thanks so much for tuning in. A former Secretary of the Air Force says the Iran war has led to the depletion of the key U.S. munitions.
7: I'm most concerned about Patriot and THAAD missiles. I think we're probably at this point being a little careful about how many of those we use.
6: 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The details are just ahead on Morning Edition.
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5: 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I'm Leila Fadel.
16: And Mae Martinez. A trial begins today for the Massachusetts woman accused of murdering her three young children in 2023. Lindsay Clancy's defense team is expected to argue that her postpartum depression was not properly treated. From member station WBUR, here's Deborah Becker.
17: Clancy is accused of strangling her three children, who were 5 years old, 3 years old, and 8 months old. She then attempted to kill herself and is now paralyzed. Clancy's attorney is pursuing what's known as the insanity defense, which is rarely successful. Legal experts, though, point out some unique aspects of this case. Among those, Clancy's documented attempts to get treatment, including hospitalization and 13 different psychiatric medications. And her ex-husband, Patrick Clancy, who's expected to testify, says he forgives her. Legal consultant and attorney Margot Lindauer says the defense will have to prove that Lindsay Clancy acted impulsively in a state of postpartum psychosis.
18: They want this to be a very clear-cut case that this person did in fact kill her children, but she was not of her right mind.
17: Prosecutors say Clancy deliberately planned the killings, and already both sides have clashed in court. During a hearing about evidence, defense attorney Kevin Reddington asked that prosecutors not be allowed to call multiple witnesses to recount the gruesome details about discovering lifeless

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1: And this is 89.5 WHRV. Christy Walsh here with you. Good morning. Coming up in 10 minutes on Marketplace Morning Report, traffic is set to start flowing over the Gordie Howe International Bridge today. 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
1: 70 degrees currently in Norfolk. We've got clear skies over Hampton Roads. Partly sunny today with a high near 84, light and variable wind becoming east 5 to 7 miles per hour in the afternoon, and a 60% chance for showers and thunderstorms in the afternoon, dropping to a 30% chance in the evening with any rain clearing up by about 8 o'clock this evening with a nighttime low around 70. Bugs might bug you, but they've got important work to do to keep nature in balance.

0: More than 25 years ago.
1: The Senate is considering the nomination of Dr. Erica Schwartz to lead the CDC. Her boss would be Health Secretary RFK Jr. He's pushed some conspiracy theories about vaccines. Quickly, Doctor, if you can, if she is confirmed, if Dr. Schwartz is confirmed, what does she have to do to reverse the rise of measles?
0: She has to issue an unequivocal statement that supports measles vaccination as the only way to protect people from measles. That is the only proven way to protect yourself from measles. We can't mince words here. We can't suggest that there are, you know, more cons than there are pros. None of that is true. And unfortunately, confusing rhetoric coming out of the Department of Health and Human Services has complicated the issue in the midst of a deadly outbreak.
1: Dr. Jennifer Nuzzo directs the Pandemic Center at the Brown University School of Public Health. Doctor, thanks.
0: Thanks so much.
1: It's Morning Edition from NPR News. I'm E. Martinez.
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3: 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President Trump's anti-crime task force in Memphis has quietly become an immigration crackdown. 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
9: A new path for U.S.-Canada trade, but at the same time as new tariffs.
10: Joanne Couture has been driving a truck for 32 years. She's based in Ontario and crosses the U.S.-Canadian border multiple times a week. I caught her during a break from hauling a delivery of soybean oil. She told me she is pumped to have the Gordie Howe Bridge as an option for future drives.
11: It'll be faster. It'll be less congested. You know, different people will go to different bridges.
10: An economic analysis of the Gordie Howe estimates the new bridge will save truck drivers 850,000 hours annually. Couture owns and operates her own truck driving business and says for her, that could translate to an additional 3 to 5% each year in revenue.
11: You know, there's going to be a lineup, but a half-hour lineup versus a three-hour lineup is 2.5 hours of making money time that I don't lose in my day.
10: And when trucks are running on time, that helps everyone else stay productive, says Jason Miller, a Michigan State professor who studies supply chain management.
12: It reduces the chance that a factory could run out of parts because, hey, a truck gets delayed 2 or 3 hours on the bridge and you're basically at a standstill, which can cost hundreds of thousands of dollars an hour.
10: However, Miller says this reduction in friction is being counteracted by the tariffs both countries have in place. In 2025, the U.S. exported fewer goods to Canada than the year before and imported fewer as well. So even if it's a smoother ride across the border, we still have to want to buy each other's stuff. I'm Stephanie Hughes from Marketplace.
9: We're going to be okay. All right. Thank you. Sorry, that was a little bit of a technical issue we had on our end. That was Marketplace's Stephanie Hughes talking about the opening of the Gordie Howe International Bridge, opening between U.S. and Canada to traffic for the first time today. So moving on, let's do the numbers. Dow futures are up about 1% this morning. That's 550

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1: This is Morning Edition, broadcasting from right here in Norfolk, VA. I'm Christy Walsh. Good morning, and thanks for tuning in. The defense team for Lindsay Clancy, a Massachusetts mother accused of killing her three small children, argues her actions were the result of severe postpartum psychosis. We've got the details of this story just ahead on WHRV's Morning Edition.
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1: We are currently looking at clear skies over Hampton Roads, 72 degrees in Norfolk. It's going to be partly sunny today with a high near 84, a light and variable wind becoming east 5 to 7 miles per hour in the afternoon, 60% chance for showers and thunderstorms in the afternoon, dropping to about 30% in the evening, with any rain clearing by about 8 o'clock tonight with a low around 70 degrees. Partly sunny tomorrow with a high near 89, and we are looking at a 60% chance for rain in the afternoon.
5: Before the dinosaurs walked the Earth, life was thriving on the supercontinent of Pangaea. 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The biggest mass extinction of all time, the Great Dying. 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
6: Good morning, Amy Martinez. UCLA professor Daniel Blumenstein studies the behavior of wild marmots, you know, sort of like giant prairie dogs. And last month, in response to federal funding cuts to his research, he started an account on OnlyFans. That's the social media site commonly associated with adult content. The photos are of the marmots. So if you want some exclusive rodent content, sign up for Only Marms. Now, although the marmots are probably naked, all the posts are supposed to be G-rated. It's Morning Edition.
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6: 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I'm A. Martinez.
8: And I'm Leila Fadel. The United Nations list of World Heritage Sites is a bit longer this morning because of a newly added swamp. The Okefenokee Swamp straddles part of the border between Georgia and Florida, and it's been recognized for its universal value to humanity. It joins other places on the list, like the Great Barrier Reef in Australia and India's Taj Mahal. Georgia Public Broadcasting's Jillian Mactoto takes us to the swamp.
9: Boating on a water trail into the Okefenokee National Wildlife Refuge is like going back in time.
10: Not going to have cell phone service. You don't even see the glow of the cities.
9: Josh Howard was raised in nearby Charlton County, one of four Georgia and Florida counties where the refuge sits. It's peaceful here, and he likes it that way.
10: It's just a really dark, quiet spot. You're not going to hear trains or cars.
9: Just our boat, which causes alligators to slink away and frightens a green heron.
11: When they get nervous, a green mohawk comes up on the top of their head.
9: Though the swamp never gets completely quiet.
10: The swamp has its own sounds and music that it plays going to bed and when you're waking up. It's just different things, you know. You may hear wild turkeys in the uplands in the mornings, and then at night you've got barred owls and pig frogs and everything else.
9: After we cut the engine about 2 miles in, we're gliding on dark water, reflecting pine trees like black glass.
10: The canal we're on right now is the Suwannee Canal. Yeah, there's a turtle there.
9: Cue the swamp music of crickets and frogs. This is the sound of a swamp so big, it's twice the size of all five boroughs of New York City. It's the largest subtropical freshwater wetland left in the entire Northern Hemisphere. It was spared from major development because the swamp is elevated and its water doesn't drain easily, creating a unique ecosystem.
0: This is almost exactly how it was hundreds of years ago.
9: Hunter Barber's family has been here for 7 generations. He's also on the boat and works for Okefenokee Swamp Park. He says the number of visitors has slowed in recent years.
0: We've had folks from all different nationalities come out. When COVID hit, that's never really bounced back.
9: But now he's hopeful. On Saturday, the United Nations Committee officially listed the swamp as a UNESCO World Heritage Site, alongside Yosemite, the Everglades, and the ruins at Pompeii.
0: We're able to share it with other folks and get a chance to tell our story about why we think this place is so special.
9: A new Okefenokee partnership formed last year across the 3 towns where you can enter the swamp. One of those towns is Waycross. Its tourism manager, Patrick Simmons, says a few new hotels and a handful of chain restaurants are already popping up.
12: The year before last, we had a Fairfield Inns open, and then we've got 2 new Wawas in town, which is, you know, pretty significant. And I got to feel like some of that is driven by the designation.
9: But UNESCO Vice Chair and Director of Culture Mike Robinson says that the development has to be balanced against the real purpose of the designation.
13: The bottom line of the World Heritage Convention is it's not about attracting tourists, it's about protecting the heritage.
9: Our swamp guide and Okefenokee local, Josh Howard, doesn't think that will be an issue.
10: I don't think we're going to be an Orlando or anything.
9: But he does want to see more visitors. And he says if the UNESCO listing gets more people to see this quiet, dark, last of its kind, watery corner of the world, that's good. For NPR News, I'm Jillian Magtoto in the Okefenokee.

0: its kind, watery corner of the world. That's good. For NPR News, I'm Jillian Magtoto in the Okefenokee.
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2: 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A former secretary of the Air Force says the Iran war has led to the depletion of key U.S. munitions.
3: I'm most concerned about Patriot and THAAD missiles. 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
2: Over the weekend, the U.S. paused its attacks on Iran after a nearly two-week escalation in the fighting. The details are just ahead on Morning Edition.
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7: President Trump's anti-crime task force in Memphis has quietly been an immigration crackdown. 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
9: People have an identity. 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
1: 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I'm Leila Fadel.
11: And I'm A. Martinez. A trial begins today for the Massachusetts woman accused of murdering her three young children in 2023. Lindsay Clancy's defense team is expected to argue that her postpartum depression was not properly treated. From member station WBUR, here's Deborah Becker.
12: Clancy is accused of strangling her three children, who were 5 years old, 3 years old, and 8 months old. She then attempted to kill herself and is now paralyzed. Clancy's attorney is pursuing what's known as the insanity defense, which is rarely successful. Legal experts, though, point out some unique aspects of this case. Among those, Clancy's documented attempts to get treatment, including hospitalization and 13 different psychiatric medications. And her ex-husband, Patrick Clancy, who's expected to testify, says he forgives her. Legal consultant and attorney Margot Lindauer says the defense will have to prove that Lindsay Clancy acted impulsively in a state of postpartum psychosis.
13: They want this to be a very clear-cut case that this person did in fact kill her children, but she was not of her right mind.
12: Prosecutors say Clancy deliberately planned the killings, and already both sides have clashed in court. During a hearing about evidence, defense attorney Kevin Reddington asked that prosecutors not be allowed to call multiple witnesses to recount the gruesome details about discovering lifeless children in the basement.
14: What I can't fathom is the district attorney's intent to put a circus in front of this jury that's calculated to just inflame the passions of the jury.
12: But prosecutor Jennifer Sprague says murder trials typically involve several witnesses describing a crime scene.
15: It is not the Commonwealth putting on a circus. Now, if defense would like us to reduce some of these witnesses, that would mean not talking about one of the children. So if he would like to tell me which of these children don't matter.
12: If Clancy is found not criminally responsible, she would not be released, but confined in a state hospital. Dozens of people have written letters to the judge in support of Clancy. Many say they hope this case brings attention and improvement to postpartum mental health care. For NPR News, I'm Deborah Becker in Boston.
11: If you or someone you know is in crisis, or if you're thinking about hurting yourself, call or text the Suicide and Crisis Lifeline at 988.
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1: Broken clouds over Hampton Roads at 74 degrees. It's going to be partly sunny today with a high near 84. A light and variable wind becoming east 5 to 7 miles per hour in the afternoon. And we are looking at a 60% chance for showers and maybe thunderstorms in the afternoon, dropping to a 30% chance in the evening with any rain clearing by about 8 p.m. with a nighttime low around 70. Partly sunny tomorrow with a high near 89. We might see some rain earlier in the day with rain likely at a 60% chance. Later in the afternoon, an 80% chance for rain tomorrow night.
4: A new State Department report blames Cuba for fomenting an anti-American left. Meanwhile, the GOP is pushing the C word hard.
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7: Good morning. I'm Leila Faldin. Did you ever play Pong at the arcade and think, I wonder what the story is behind these two paddles hitting a ball back and forth? If you did, I've got some great news. Universal signed a deal with Atari to make movies based on 10 of their classic games like Asteroid, Centipede, and yes, Pong. I don't know what a Pong movie would look like, but I'm sure they're bouncing some ideas around. It's Morning Edition.
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0: It's Morning Edition from NPR News. I'm Leila Faldin.
9: And I'm A. Martinez. There are more than 2,300 confirmed cases of measles in the U.S. so far this year. That is slightly more than the total number of cases for all of last year, according to the CDC. Dr. Jennifer Nuzzo has been tracking this year's spike in measles. She's an epidemiologist who heads the Pandemic Center at the Brown University School of Public Health. Doctor, measles was officially eliminated from the U.S. in 2000. How did this resurgence happen?
10: Well, we've been seeing a slow progress towards measles circulating again because people are not vaccinating their kids as much as they used to be. But really, it's taken off quite extraordinarily since the beginning of 2025. And some of that is because of a lot of rhetoric right now that's been happening politically about vaccines and suggesting that they may not be safe, which is not true, suggesting that they may not work, which is definitely not true. And that has led to explosive outbreaks throughout the country, recurring outbreaks, to the point where we are now looking at measles being reestablished as a disease that kids could get if they're not vaccinated.
9: So you expect the U.S. will lose that eliminated status?
10: By all measure, we should lose that status. Measles has continued to be transmitted since the beginning of 2025. It shows no signs of stopping. States that had an outbreak that burnt itself out have seen outbreaks again. It's basically like whack-a-mole at this point.
9: All right. And just to be clear, eliminated means a disease has gone from a region. Eradicated means it's a global. It's gone completely, right?
10: Yeah, it basically means you drive your domestic transmission down to zero. We still had measles since we eliminated it in the year 2000, but they were sporadic cases imported when people traveled to other places.
9: Why is this resurgence in measles cases so serious?
10: Well, measles is a really terrible disease. You don't want to get measles. You don't want your children to get measles. First of all, it's a deadly disease. It kills a decent number of people. It puts a lot of people in the hospital, and that's bad for everybody. It's bad for the people who are there with measles. It's also bad for patients who now have a hospital that has to deal with the stress of measles. It's bad for societies because it costs tens of thousands of dollars per measles case. And if your child has measles as a toddler and recovers, you still have to worry about a very rare but fatal complication that can occur as much as a decade later. And that's a really terrible state to be in.
9: If someone is vaccinated from measles or their whole families are vaccinated, are they safe? Are they okay?
10: Yeah, so the great thing about the measles vaccine is it's one of the best vaccines we have. It's one of the safest vaccines we have. It's also one of the most effective, and it really does a great job of keeping people from getting sick with measles, certainly keeping people out of the hospital, keeping them from dying, which is the most important thing. But it does a pretty great job of reducing transmission, and that's how we have been able to eliminate it more than 25 years ago.
9: The Senate is considering the nomination of Dr. Erica Schwartz to lead the CDC. Her boss would be Health Secretary RFK Jr. He's pushed some conspiracy theories about vaccines. Quickly, Doctor, if you can, if she is confirmed, if Dr. Schwartz is confirmed, what does she have to do to reverse the rise of measles?
10: She has to issue an unequivocal statement that supports measles vaccination as the only way to protect people from measles. That is the only proven way to protect yourself from measles. We can't mince words here. We can't suggest that there are, you know, more cons than there are pros. None of that is true. And unfortunately, you know, confusing rhetoric coming out of the Department of Health and Human Services has complicated the issue in the midst of a deadly outbreak.
9: Dr. Jennifer Nuzzo directs the Pandemic Center at the Brown University School of Public Health. Doctor, thanks.
10: Thanks so much.
9: It's Morning Edition from NPR News. I'm E. Martinez.
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1: 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Very happy to be right here with you today. Coming up on NewsHour, the science of fire clouds, the new dangerous phenomena of wildfires, and how to handle them. And why Brazil is pushing for cheaper HIV drugs. And did a curse from an Irish priest destroy one football team's dreams? Let me take a look. Just ahead at 9 on the BBC NewsHour here on 89.5 WHRV. Public media serving.

0: and why Brazil is pushing for cheaper HIV drugs. And did a curse from an Irish priest destroy one football team's dreams? Let me take a look. Just ahead at 9 on the BBC NewsHour here on 89.5 WHRV, public media serving Eastern Virginia.
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9: From Marketplace in Washington, I'm Kimberly Adams. Today, the Gordie Howe International Bridge opens to traffic for the first time. The structure connects the United States to Canada, with one end in Detroit, Michigan, and the other in Windsor, Ontario. It's supposed to boost the economies of both countries, but the opening comes during a time of increased trade tension, with the U.S. proposing new tariffs on certain Canadian goods. Marketplace's Stephanie Hughes has more.
11: Joanne Couture has been driving a truck for 32 years. She's based in Ontario and crosses the U.S.-Canadian border multiple times a week. I caught her during a break from hauling a delivery of soybean oil. She told me she is pumped to have the Gordie Howe Bridge as an option for future drives.
12: It'll be faster. It'll be less congested. You know, different people will go to different bridges.
11: An economic analysis of the Gordie Howe estimates the new bridge will save truck drivers 850,000 hours annually. Couture owns and operates her own truck driving business and says for her, that could translate to an additional 3 to 5% each year in revenue.
12: You know, there's going to be a lineup, but a half hour lineup versus a 3 hour lineup is 2.5 hours of making money time that I don't lose in my day.
11: And when trucks are running on time, that helps everyone else stay productive, says Jason Miller, a Michigan State professor who studies supply chain management.
13: It reduces the chance that a factory could run out of parts because, hey, a truck gets delayed 2 or 3 hours on the bridge and you're basically at a standstill, which can cost hundreds of thousands of dollars an hour.
11: However, Miller says this reduction in friction is being counteracted by the tariffs both countries have in place. In 2025, the U.S. exported fewer goods to Canada than the year before and imported fewer as well. So even if it's a smoother ride across the border, we still have to want to buy each other's stuff. I'm Stephanie Hughes from Marketplace.
9: Let's do the numbers. Dow, S&P, and NASDAQ futures are up in the 9/10 to 1 4/10 percent range, with the Dow future up 575 points. The 10-year Treasury yield is down at 4.65%.
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9: The number of students admitted to PhD programs this coming fall dropped by 15% from last year, according to the Association of American Universities Data Exchange. This comes after the Trump administration terminated thousands of research grants last year and is proposing massive

0: came to my home and told me that I could no longer leave. And that was the last communication that I've had with anyone from the French government. And that was on Friday morning. And the main roads out of the city remain impassable and on fire. So I remain in my house.
1: One other headline, India's youth-led protest movement has accused the government of continuing to detain and harass their supporters in breach of the deal to end a dispute over corruption in the education system. This is Rebecca Kesby with NewsHour live from the BBC. Next to probably the biggest story in Ireland today, the victory of Mayo in the All-Ireland final at the weekend. We're talking Gaelic football here. Mayo beat the favourites Kerry. And here's the kicker. It's 75 years since they last won the All-Ireland final. Apparently the players sank to their knees at full time. The crowd went wild. And this is how the commentators for Midwest Radio, the local radio station in County Mayo, recorded the dying seconds of the game.
2: Yeah! Yeah! Tommy Conroy! Oh my God! He sent it over the bar! Oh my God! Delirium! Delirium!
3: They have to get a goal!
2: It's over! There's 30 seconds! There's 5 seconds to go!
3: He has a goal! It's on the play! Thank you, referee!
2: The famine! Oh, yes! The famine is over! The famine is over! The curse be damned! Hit the nuclear button! Mayo have won the All-Ireland! It's Tom McGuire! It's coming through!
3: Oh my God! Oh my God! Wonderful! Wonderful! Wonderful! Wonderful!
2: Oh my God!
3: What a match!
2: Oh my God!
3: What a match!
1: Well, the 75-year gap between wins has been put down by some to the Mayo curse after their last win back in 1951. Celebrating fans apparently angered a local priest by failing to show sufficient respect to a passing funeral procession. The priest apparently delivered a curse that Mayo would never win the cup again until all those players were dead. I've been speaking to a man who knows all about it, Mayo superfan Sean Carney. He remembers that match in 1951 when he was just 6 years old, and he was there yesterday aged 81. So what was that moment like?
4: When the final whistle went, I'm telling you, I gave a big shout up Mayo, and I was fit to cry, but I didn't cry because it was such an occasion. It should be the second biggest occasion in my life. The first one was when I married my good wife Mary.
1: And she was there with you to watch it?
4: She was.
1: You were six the last time your team won. Do you remember that?
4: Yeah, I was six, yes. I was a child, but I remember it vividly. The team came up the main street of the town of Claremorris on a truck, and there was people walking in front of it in a torchlight procession. And they came up to the square, they were all on the truck, and we were all cheering them and clapping them.
1: And so since then, Sean, the team has made it to, I think, 11 finals and been thwarted every single time. Talk us through the heartbreak of that.
4: It has been terrible, especially the two finals of 2004 and 2006. We encountered the same team as we encountered yesterday, and we got a very bad beating. So going into yesterday's final, we all had a touch of trepidation about what the outcome might be. But they played like heroes and they won like heroes.
1: And Sean, did you ever give up hope over those 75 years of ever winning again?
4: Well, every time they reached an All-Ireland, I always thought that, they had a chance, once they were in the final. But, hope was running out for me. Time was running out for me. As you know, I was seven in 1951 or six. You can imagine what age I am now.
1: Well, I think you're 81, aren't you?
4: Yeah. Well, that'll bring back my age to about 71 with that win,
1: Now, Sean, there's this thing called the Mayo curse. Is it true that a priest actually cursed the team? Tell us the story.
4: Yeah, well, what they call in Ireland a pishrog. The story was, in 1951, they were bringing home the cup. They were in a cavalcade of cars. They approached the village of Foxford, and there was a funeral in front of them, a hearse and a few cars. And they passed out the funeral.
1: Now, what should they have done? What's the normal protocol?
4: Oh, yeah, oh, that time anyway, they should have held back until the funeral went to where it was supposed to go, and it should go off the

0: When President Trump announced an anti-crime task force in Memphis last fall, federal and local officials never mentioned immigration enforcement as a goal. But the first few months shocked the community.
1: It was very evident that this was an immigration operation at its core.
0: Trump says he wants to replicate the Memphis task force elsewhere. I'm Elsa Chang. That's on All Things Considered from NPR News.
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7: Welcome back. I'm Todd Zwillick. Let's get back to our 1A Movie Club discussion about The Odyssey. John Horn, 1A Entertainment correspondent, is with us. Jacqueline Coley of Rotten Tomatoes is having a very busy day, especially with the Certified Fresh coverage of The Odyssey, so she had to jump. But let's add one more voice to this conversation now. Phil Cousineau is the author of more than 40 books. He's also a travel writer and a guide. He's led tours through Greece based on Homer's Odyssey, the OG Odyssey, not the film. His latest book is called The Wisdom of the Odyssey, 24 Life Lessons from Homer's Epic, and he joins us now. Phil, welcome to the show.
8: Yes, very glad to be on. Thrilled to be on.
7: Great to have you, and we're looking forward to your expertise here. We're getting a lot of questions about the original versus the movie, so I'm glad you're here. But first, let's talk about one particular performance and bit of framing here. The first voice that audiences hear in Christopher Nolan's film is of the bard telling the story of the Battle of Troy. The poem is recited by Houston rapper Travis Scott, who's also recorded a song for the film's soundtrack, along with the film's composer Ludwig Göransson and singer-songwriter James Blake.

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2: 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This afternoon on Here and Now, after spending a weekend with the Proud Boys, a journalist shares what she learned about the organization, a first-hand experience inside a far-right extremist group, and all the latest news. It's Here and Now. It's coming your way at 2 this afternoon on 89.5. Scattered thunderstorms developing this afternoon. High temperature today peaking around 90. Showers, thunderstorms continuing overnight tonight. Low dropping back around 71. Scattered thunderstorms tomorrow with a high around 88. 12 noon here at 89.5 on the media is next.
3: The barbarians are in the gate. 35 years ago, Republicans and Democrats in Congress were fighting communism on a distant shore. Now it's here.
4: The GOP is pushing the C word hard. From WNYC in New York, this is On the Media. I'm Brooke Gladstone.
5: And I'm Michael Loewinger. Speaking of communists, a new State Department report blames Cuba for fomenting an anti-American left. But
6: if it's true that Cuba was this sort of bastion of the global left in the 1960s, it's really difficult to make a comparable case today.
4: Also on this week's show, a former flight attendant and current independent journalist is doggedly covering deportation flights.
7: I do see myself as having a moral obligation to say something about how unsafe all of these flights are. Every single one of them was dangerous because the people were shackled, and you can't evacuate within 90 seconds with shackled people.
5: It's all coming up after this.
8: Live from NPR News, I'm Lakshmi Singh. There was a pause in attacks between the United States and Iran over the weekend. The U.S. says the halt is giving space for potential negotiations. Here's NPR's Jane Arraf.
9: The U.S. ambassador to the U.N., Mike Waltz, told NBC the pause is meant to give, quote, talks some space. Iran was a bit more reticent. Foreign Ministry spokesman Ismail Baghaei said mediators were exchanging messages, but there were no negotiations with the U.S. going on, and Iran had not requested a return to talks. And while Iran has paused attacks in Jordan and the Gulf, most of them aimed at U.S. bases, its Yemeni allies have not. Yemen's Houthi rebels said they struck Saudi oil assets over the weekend to reinforce their control over a second shipping lane, Bab al-Mandeb. Jane Arraf, NPR News, Amman.
8: Israeli Prime Minister Benjamin Netanyahu plans to visit with President Trump tomorrow in Washington. He's expected to urge the U.S. to continue its military campaign against Iran. But President Trump's attempting to bring U.S. hostilities with Iran to an end at a time when he's facing low public approval ratings over the war, gas prices, and his overall handling of the U.S. economy, according to polls. Several shooting victims have been or are being released from the hospital today following a mass shooting at a food festival in Seattle, Washington. Yesterday, three people were killed. Police say one person was arrested, but a second person may also be involved. Casey Martin with member station KUOW is following the investigation into the shooting near the Space Needle.
10: Local police said they're getting help from the State Patrol and also the FBI. The park is closed and will be for a while, they said. And now police need the public's help for video, as there were no surveillance cameras right where the shooting happened. So that will be an ongoing conversation about public safety here.
8: That's Casey Martin reporting. The Gordie Howe International Bridge between Detroit and Windsor in Ontario, Canada, is reopening today. As Alex McLennan of member station WDET tells us, it comes amid political tension between Canada and the U.S.
11: U.S. officials were not invited to a ribbon-cutting ceremony for the span held in Ontario after Donald Trump placed 50% tariffs on Canada. Still, Canadian officials are highlighting the Gordie Howe Bridge as a testament to the relationship between the two countries. Mark Wiseman is Canada's ambassador to the U.S.
12: Where we stand today is truly one region. It is a place of two nations with a shared community.
11: The new span will give drivers crossing the Detroit River an alternative to the existing Ambassador Bridge, which has been the corridor's only option for commercial truck drivers for nearly a century. From PR News, I'm Alex McLennan in Detroit.
8: U.S. stocks mixed with the Dow up 123 now, and the NASDAQ is down more than 100 points. 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
13: Support for NPR comes from CrowdStrike, whose cybersecurity platform is designed to protect organizations by monitoring trillions of cyber events to detect threats and prevent breaches before they happen. CrowdStrike, protection that powers you.
2: I'm Barry Graham with these news headlines. Virginia has released a study that examined the state's eastern region groundwater supply and the data center industry's possible impact on it. It found declines are likely in a critical aquifer due to population growth and industrial use, and it urged stricter regulations. The report said regulators should have more authority to reject industrial water withdrawal permits, force entities to examine alternative sources of water, and clamp down on users who might be using more water than they should. Virginia has been ranked the 23rd worst state for packages to go missing, according to a study by the drop shipping platform AutoDS. The study assessed average search volumes for over 150 keywords related to missing packages. Winsome Earl Sears is returning to the campaign trail with a tour against proposed constitutional amendments that protect abortion access and same-sex marriage in Virginia. The former lieutenant governor announced her statewide life and marriage tour, urging Virginians to vote no on both amendments. The two amendments will be placed in a voter referendum later this year after being passed by the Virginia Senate. Richmond has landed in second place on LinkedIn's Cities on the Rise ranking, emerging as one of the fastest-growing U.S. metro areas for jobs and new talent. The report noted that Richmond was among the country's top mid-sized metros for jobs and career growth. Richmond was the only Virginia city to make the list. Barry Graham, WHRO News. For full coverage, go to WHRO.org.
5: From WNYC in New York, this is On the Media. I'm Micah Lowinger.
4: And I'm Brooke Gladstone. Amid national anxiety over, well, you name it, the economy, the war, the weather, democracy, the president's current focus seems to be on the war, making money off of his social media posts, the so-called theft of the 2020 election, still, and ensuring, by any means necessary, that his side doesn't lose the next election. So he's going all in on that thing where only he can save us from a cinematically blood-curdling foe.
14: The U.S. is once again declaring Cuba as a threat to the United States in a new report released by the State Department.
4: Sometimes a word or phrase will suddenly bubble up in the media at specific moments for particular reasons. And this one is a golden oldie, the veritable Betty White of buzzwords for you. Of course, Betty never really lost her zing, whereas sometime back in the 90s, this once mighty word, this politically expedient conjurer of existential dread, most certainly did, until now.
15: Communism is a mortal threat to American liberty. It is the greatest threat to our country, including World War I, World War II, Pearl Harbor, or even 9/11.
3: The barbarians are in the gate. Look, 35 years ago, Republicans and Democrats in Congress. We're fighting communism on a distant shore. Now it's here.
16: The Bolshevik takeover of the Democrat Party is in full swing. And communism is on the ballot this November against freedom. Make no mistake about that.
15: The radical left is actively trying to destroy our children's future with the disaster known as communism. This isn't a social democrat. These are communists by another name, right?
4: In fact, in the 2 weeks following the June 23rd primary contests in New York, where a raft of candidates who are Democratic socialists or were endorsed by them won primaries across the state, the president, according to Reuters, invoked communism 81 times, calling some of the winners hardcore godless communists.
17: Suddenly, he can't say the word communist enough. And this is really an attempt to frame his political opponents as a dangerous enemy that he alone can defeat.
4: Gil Duran is an author and founder of The Nerd Reich, a newsletter about extremist tech politics.
17: This new fixation on the word communist is an effort to save himself in the midterms by creating an emergency where basically he's trying to revive the old Red Scare tactics of the 1950s. And that's part of the problem with his strategy is that these seem to be talking points designed to speak to people in their 70s rather than to speak to the majority of people in the country today. It's not clear that it'll work, but they're certainly trying. And essentially what Trump is doing is trying to say that the Democratic Party is a national security threat and that it's because of some kind of communist infiltration that he's completely making up out of thin air. Except it doesn't come out of thin air. It comes out of a particular book that has become the talking points for the Republican Party.
4: That book is called Unhumans, The Secret History of Communist Revolutions and How to Crush Them, written by ghostwriter and hypnotist Joshua Lissek and notorious alt-right provocateur Jack Posobiec. In 2024, after Donald Trump was convicted on all 34 charges of falsifying records in his hush money trial, Posobiec asked far-right fans on Real America's Voice, a small news network,
18: "Are you the hunter or the prey?"
4: He said the barrage of guilty verdicts against Trump wasn't merely a miscarriage of justice. It was an act of war perpetrated by the unhumans.
18: "The unhumans want you dead. They want your way of life dead. They want to see your children lobotomized and converted to their mindless, lawless, and godless ways. These unhumans want you working your fingers to the bone, paying a life tax so that they can frolic in a fake multicultural utopia laced with government subsidies as you and your family die on the job. No chance of joy, no chance of freedom."
4: Here is what conservatives still fail to grasp, wrote the man who brought us Pizzagate, a fable about a Democratic Party pedophile sex ring hidden under a D.C. pizza joint that resulted in gunfire. Quote, "Unhumans still support communism after it killed 100 million people in the 20th century. They are not bothered that communism killed 100 million people. In fact, they think 100 million deaths is just a good start. On a base level, unhumans seek the death of the successful and the desecration of the beautiful." J.D. Vance blurbed Unhumans with this sobering take. "In the past, communists marched in the streets wearing red flags. Today, they march through HR, college campuses, and courtrooms to wage lawfare against good, honest people."
17: Curtis Yarvin, who's the main political guru of Peter Thiel, goes on X and says that it's important to use communism this way as a slur.
4: Journalist Gil Duran.
17: And that basically it should be a rhetorical punch in the mouth. And one thing Yarvin's really good at is saying too much, is revealing the strategy.
4: Yarvin, admired by Thiel and also by Vance, has often stated that Americans would be better served by a dictatorship, and the sooner the better.
17: I read the entire book in one sitting on a plane when it came out. And here's what the thesis of the book is, that Democrats and liberals, essentially, are actually communists, and that communists are actually unhumans, that liberals and progressives don't deserve rights, that they're not human, and that if we don't treat them with exact reciprocity, meaning do unto them what we say they're going to do unto us, then we're in grave danger. When Trump talks about communists, when Rubio and Miller talk about leftists as the national enemy, as a threat, they are using the strategy that was laid out in Unhumans.
4: Of course, Trump is a past master of dehumanizing rhetoric. His recent coinage, Democrats, is well below his usual standard. His better efforts include human garbage, sleazebags, traitors, the enemy within, evil, and the party of Satan. But every progressive and liberal, every Democrat, a communist demon, a deadly corruption that must be wiped clean? That's new. Meanwhile, this week, the locus of evil, deep within the rumbling bowels of the communist menace, where the unhumans pull the strings of the devil's minions, was revealed. It's all there in a 100-page State Department report titled Cuba, the capital of 21st century communism. That's coming up next.
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11: This is On the Media. I'm Michael Loewinger.
4: And I'm Brooke Gladstone. So on Monday, the State Department dropped a report titled Cuba, the Capital of 21st Century Communism, which argues over 100 pages that the Cuban government is waging nothing short of, quote, a revolution against Western civilization itself, that it has infiltrated the highest reaches of the U.S. government, recruited and cultivated generations of American activists, and backed an unprecedented wave of left-wing terrorism on American soil.
23: It calls Black Lives Matter a far-left organization and suggests they were alone responsible for the violence during the period of George Floyd protests. It claims Los Angeles Mayor Karen Bass is part of a national effort to make Cuban communism go, quote, mainstream. And it calls out the 23-year-old daughter of Congresswoman Ilhan Omar, calling her a, quote, progressive activists spreading Cuban propaganda.
4: Others named in the report are progressive Twitch streamer Hassan Piker, New York City Mayor Zoran Mamdani, the presidents of the National Lawyers Guild and the Democratic Socialists of America, and journalist Amy Goodman.
24: The Cuban regime's sprawling intelligence and ideological network helped to build the far left in our country and in our hemisphere. And it remains inextricably linked to the far left groups and movements across and beyond the West.
4: That's Secretary of State Marco Rubio speaking last week at a political terrorism conference he hosted in D.C. But at the same time, he and the president have been going on and on and on about how Cuba is on the brink of collapse.
25: At the end of the day, they got to make a decision. Their system doesn't work, right? Their economic system does not work. It's broken. And you can't fix it with the current political system that's in place. They just don't comprehend how to do it. And it's a failed state.
0: We just want them to be a nicely run country that can feed its people. Look, it's a failed nation. The country is starving, and it's got no energy, it's got no oil, it's got no money, it's got nothing. It's got a beautiful piece of land. You could have beautiful resorts, doesn't have oil. It sort of collapsed.
1: If it's true that Cuba was this sort of bastion of the global left in the 1960s, it's really difficult to make a comparable case today.
4: Michael J. Bustamante is an associate professor of Cuban and Cuban-American history at the University of Miami.
1: Cuba today still purports to be a kind of a symbol for a certain kind of left, a left that I think is actually quite marginal in most places, a symbol of resistance to the United States, not a symbol of a model that is seeking to implant itself elsewhere. Look at Latin America right now. Latin America has undergone in the last few years a pretty significant shift to the right politically. So the idea that Cuba is still sort of plotting this overtaking of the region just dramatically contradicts the real correlation of forces that exist today. The Cuban government is just doing its best to keep the lights on. Now, that doesn't mean that the Cuban government doesn't have an interest in developing ties with groups outside of Cuba, including the United States, that share its criticisms of U.S. policy. There's insinuations in the report that the Cuban government may coordinate things like anti-embargo activism in the United States with certain groups. That might cross a certain legal line, but that's not substantiated in the report.
4: Here's a quote from the conclusion of the report. Today, Cuban agents and operatives maintain a foothold in hundreds of front groups, activist organizations, solidarity centers, and ideological NGO and nonprofit networks. These groups collectively represent one of the single largest, most sophisticated, and dangerous vectors for hostile foreign influence in modern American history. Many of the most significant upheavals in recent American political history, from the George Floyd riots to the rise of Antifa to the explosion of pro-terrorist activism on American college campuses, can be linked in some way, shape, or form to Cuban influence.
1: I think the key words in that passage you just read are in some way, shape, or form. Being most generous in my interpretation of the report, there's a long history of the Cuban government seizing on evidence of American political discord dating back to the 1960s as a way to indict the American model and prop up the Cuban model. But to lay at the feet of the Cuban government in the vague way that that passage you read does, something like a contemporary racial justice movement, it's atrocious. It denies that there was anything animating the George Floyd protests that would be organic or real. Even if you assume that Cuban agents somehow infiltrated in these groups, which the report doesn't provide proof of that at all, you still can't deny that the circumstances that prompted that protest were not created in a lab somewhere underground in Havana.
4: You wrote in a thread on X that the report was filled with selective, infuriating history, including the part about Cuba's relationship to Black radicalism in the United States.
1: This is a great example of the way in which revolutionary Cuba would seize on discontent in the United States as a way to cultivate support for what they were doing as a different kind of model. Revolutionary Cuban officials, Cuban state media in the 1960s, they covered closely the civil rights struggle. There's a famous film done in Cuba in the mid-60s that uses the famous track called Now by Lena Horne, the civil rights anthem of its era, and uses that as the soundtrack to a montage of civil rights protest as a way to show its own citizens of the United States as a place of oppression, and its own citizens, by the way, who significant numbers of them are Black. Cuba also, out of that, establishes ties to certain Black radical groups. Angela Davis, Stokely Carmichael, these are things that are mentioned in the report. There are campaigns in Cuba to support Angela Davis when she's in jail. There are Black radicals who go into exile in revolutionary Cuba. That part is true. What I think the report is partial in describing is many of those actors own later complicated relationships to revolutionary Cuba. A great example is the case of Robert Williams. Robert Williams is cited in the report, one of the people who's associated with creating the idea of Black nationalism in the 1960s, goes into exile in Havana in the early to mid-60s. And from Havana, the Cuban government helps him broadcast what was called Radio Free Dixie into the Jim Crow South.
6: From Havana, Cuba, free territory of the Americas, Radio Free Dixie invites you to listen to the free voice of the South. Stay with us for music, news, and commentary by Robert F. Williams.
1: That is evidence of the Cuban government supporting black radicals in this way. But again, segregation was a real thing.
7: Yeah, in order to attribute black radicalism in the U.S. to Cuba, you have to completely leave out the context that gave rise to black radicalism. A lot of that context persists today.
1: Precisely, and not only that, you also leave out where Robert Williams ended. After spending a few years in Cuba, based on his own papers, he got really frustrated because he felt that Cuba, similar to the United States, a society that was shaped by slavery, that was shaped by inequality and racial segregation, that revolutionary Cuba, despite coming to power with this goal of bending racial discrimination in Cuban society, simply declared that racism had been solved as a function of class in 1961-62. And thereafter, it really became taboo in Cuba to talk about continued evidence of racial disparity. And so Robert F. Williams butts up against that, and he becomes disillusioned with socialist Cuba, and he leaves. And he's not the only one. There are Black Panthers who go into Cuba.
7: Eldridge Cleaver, one of the founders.
1: Exactly. Who then leaves Cuba and writes an expose of the racism that he had felt in socialist Cuba itself. These are just broader parts of the historical context that I think matter from our overall assessment of the role that Cuba played in its relationship to Black nationalism. But if there is evidence that Cuba lends support to Black nationalist actors to leave open the idea that somehow Havana is pulling the strings entirely of these movements, utterly ignores the context domestically in the United States to which those actors were responding. Again, whether or not you agree with the solutions that they were proposing for the time.
7: You've noted that while those on the list are unlikely to be foreign agents acting on Cuba's behalf, many of these groups do have simplistic views about Cuba and have allowed the, quote, Cuban government to use them in their own script of victimization. Just wondering what you mean and who you're talking about here.
1: I think DSA is a good example.
7: The Democratic Socialists of America.
1: Where I have a problem with an organization like DSA is in attributing the entirety of Cuba's crisis today to the impact of U.S. sanctions, and talk to Cuba's best economists, and they would say that that's an overly simplistic read. The situation in Cuba is a result of a composite of factors that are in fact embedded with one another. U.S. sanctions policy over many, many years, intensified over the last 6-7 months, but also economic mismanagement internally and its unwillingness to embrace even moderate market reform. One can have a political argument with DSA about why their views on Cuba are simplistic, why it's unfortunate that when they've traveled to Cuba to draw attention to U.S. sanctions, they seem to echo a reading of the Cuban situation that is very much the Cuban government's, in which the Cuban government has zero responsibility. It's quite another thing to insinuate that they are agents of influence for the Cuban government itself, because that is not just a political argument about disagreement on the terrain of free speech. It's an argument about disloyalty. I go back to this in some way, shape, or form business. What is the difference between an actual agent of Cuban intelligence versus somebody who just happens to have an opinion that's in line with the Cuban government? The report flirts with the vague line between all of those things and puts it into one broad package to create this picture of an overwhelming threat.
7: You've noted that this report is a rhetorical mirror to how the Cuban government treats its own dissenters?
1: Friends of mine who have been on the ground in Cuba over a number of years trying to organize independently of the government, which is illegal, particularly when you're organizing around political issues, folks who have tried to advocate for reform politically and economically, human rights activists, the most frequent way with which the Cuban government seeks to delegitimize those groups through state media is to paint them as simply agents of U.S. empire. There are U.S. government programs for democracy promotion that some of these groups are plugged into and benefit from. And so the Cuban government will say, these groups, because they're getting U.S. funding, they're incapable of thinking of their own ideas. They're a part of a foreign plot. That basic tactic of saying that dissent can't be organic.
7: This is exactly what Putin is doing. People are being forced to register as foreign agents all the time, even if they have virtually no contact with any foreigners.
1: Right. And this report from the State Department kind of inverts that logic, that any contact, you know, you've gone to Cuba to bring aid or on a solidarity mission. There was this humanitarian aid flotilla that happened earlier in the spring, that you're an agent of Cuban government propaganda. That was an incident in which I felt the architects of that flotilla, its leaders, were articulating overly simplistic visions of Cuban reality, were articulating overt sympathy for the Cuban government itself in a way that I disagree with profoundly. But again, the notion that they have no agency in their thought, whether it's good, bad, stupid, or smart, is, I think, the problem in this report.
7: So what is the point of this? What is the goal in the end?
1: There is all this rhetoric in there that seems geared toward domestic politics. This raising of the specter of the Progressive Caucus of the Democratic Party is communists on the march, and the way that's being used is a scare tactic. But the other piece of this is an argument about Cuba as a national security threat to the United States, which, again, I agree with you. It's certainly overkill. This is not the only piece of that argument that the administration has been teeing up over months. They would point to some reports disputed that the Chinese and the Russians maintain listening and espionage posts in Cuba that allow them to eavesdrop on U.S. government communications. They would point to evidence of Cuban troops showing up on the fronts of Ukraine fighting for the Russian army. It's debated to what extent the Cuban government is complicit with Cuban troops showing up in Russia, but they are.
7: But Russia is paying a lot of money at this point for foreigners to fight instead of Russian soldiers that they're running out of.
1: This is really sketchy recruitment, to put it mildly. And there's a lot of reports that some of these Cuban soldiers are never seeing the money that they're promised. And they're being brought there under false pretenses. You know, you're going to come in and work construction, suddenly within 24 hours, you're on the front lines. But all of these things are kind of like a drip, drip, drip to make an argument that Cuba, this country that is basically falling apart, is not just a political problem for the United States or an economic problem for the United States, but some kind of national security threat that has to be dealt with. And if there is an existential threat, is the threat of the blowback that comes from a society that is completely unraveling. How is it, I think we should be asking, that Cuba can both be on the verge of falling, as the president has said repeatedly, and this kind of existential threat to the United States? That's a fundamental tension that this report does not address or resolve.
7: Any thoughts on the constant invocation of communism by Rubio and so many others in the administration as a way to target political enemies? Do you think it is a useful tactic now? I mean, who's he going to point at? Not even China's really communist anymore.
1: A couple of days ago, questions that the Secretary of State was answering at a press conference in the Philippines, where he's traveling for the ASEAN summit. He was asked about the seeming inconsistency between the administration and Rubio himself working to tee up another successful meeting between Trump and his Chinese counterpart, and then the allegations that Cuba is a den of communist infiltration. Asking the question, wasn't China like a way more powerful place, and haven't we been concerned about, you know, their influence? So why isn't there a report on that?
2: Don't you think it's inconsistent in that you haven't addressed the same issues of China? They're the largest communist party in the world, 100 million.
8: Yeah, but our issue is with communist interference inside of our country. That report was about what these different elements do to interfere in our country and to undermine our foreign policy. But your question was about communist influence. Yeah, the United States doesn't want to be a communist country.
1: The comparison is also about geopolitics. Cuba is a small country that has its back up against the wall to U.S. power 90 miles away. Mm-hmm. And the Chinese government is a global superpower that the United States is going to have to contend with one way or another. One of the saddest things about the whole media cycle around this report is that it is distracting attention for whatever this week or 2 weeks that this cycle lasts from just how grave the situation is for Cuban citizens and how desperate and deserving they are of a solution from both of their governments.
7: Earlier this month, Cuba suffered its third national blackout in 6 months amid Trump's oil blockade. Many residents have said that, quote, living like this is agony. What have you heard from friends and family in Cuba?
1: My father's first cousin worked as a pharmacist at the Cuban State Pharmacy for 25 years or something or more. And she retired with a pension that's worth somewhere between 2,000 and 3,000 Cuban pesos a month. To put that into context, a liter of cooking oil is going for 1,500 to 2,000. So unless you have a foot in Cuba's still incipient but interesting private sector, unless you're working in tourism and can get foreign tips, but, oh, there's no tourists really showing up anymore, unless you've got family on the outside who can send you money and support, I don't understand how people are getting by. And signs are that they're not. the humanitarian crisis is not a future thing, it is here. At what point that breaks, I don't know. It's an open question whether the calculus of the administration is to bring about such humanitarian hardship that it creates the circumstances for a forceful toppling of the Cuban government from within. But I think when people are focused so much on the day-to-day of just getting by, I don't think it's a given that the outcome of that is mass mobilization in an organized way. We are seeing increased protests, but we're also seeing Cubans continue to leave, even though the U.S. border is now closed. In the last year, again, after the closure of the U.S.-Mexico border, so during 2025, the island lost more than 200,000 people in migration, which is, you know, way more than the Mariel boat lift of 1980, wow, which at the time was seen as a total watershed. What I'm hearing is that people are at their wits' end and real concern about the social unraveling.
7: Thank you so much, Michael.
1: Thank you for having me.
7: Michael J. Bustamante is an associate professor of Cuban and Cuban-American history at the University of Miami and author of the book Cuban Memory Wars, Retrospective Politics in Revolution and Exile. In the run-up to the release of the State Department's Cuba report, Miguel Diaz-Canel, Cuba's president, said that the U.S. had fallen to a new and more dangerous version of McCarthyism.
5: Are you now a member of the Communist Party?
9: Oh, please, please, please.
5: Please answer, will you, Mr. Robeson?
7: Paul Robeson, actor, singer, activist, athlete, and so much more. His words, voiced here by James Earl Jones, testifying before the House Committee on Un-American Activities, June 12th, 1956.
9: To whom am I talking?
5: You're speaking to the chairman of the committee.
9: And Mr. Walter?
5: Yes.
9: The Pennsylvania Walter?
5: That is right.
9: Representative of the...
7: Seems Robeson knew him all too well.
9: You are the author of the bills that are going to keep all kinds of decent people out of the country.
5: No, only your kind.
9: Colored people like myself. And you would let in the Teutonic Anglo-Saxon stock.
5: We are trying to make it easier to get rid of your kind, too.
9: You don't want any colored people to come in.
7: Chairman Francis E. Walter's unabashed candor was met by Robeson's own.
9: The reason I'm here today, from the mouth of the State Department itself, is I should not be allowed to travel because I have struggled for the independence of the colonial peoples of Africa. The other reason I'm here today, again, from the State Department, is that when I am abroad, I speak out against injustices against the Negro people in this land. That is why I'm here. I'm not being tried for whether I'm a communist. I'm being tried for fighting for the rights of my people, who are still second-class citizens in this country, in this United States of America. My mother was born in your state. My mother was a Quaker. My ancestors, in the time of Washington, baked bread for George Washington's troops when they crossed the Delaware. My father was a slave. I stand here struggling for the rights of my people to be full citizens in this country. And they are not. They are not in Mississippi. They're not in Montgomery, Alabama. They're not in Washington. They are nowhere. And that is why I'm here today. You want to shut up every Negro who has the courage to stand up and fight for the rights of his people, for the rights of workers. And I have been on many a picket line for the steel workers, too. And that is why I'm here today.
5: Would you tell us whether or not...
17: There were people on the left who went to Cuba in the 1970s. But we should be a little more focused on the people who went to Epstein Island.
7: Journalist Gil Duran.
17: This is like the weapons of mass destruction that never existed in Iraq. You just create some fake supposed evidence to justify and lend seriousness to your claims. And part of the reason they're doing that is that you need to keep finding ways to repeat the accusation. And so keep an eye out for the Trump administration to continue to find imaginary communists hiding under every rock, because this is essential to their strategy now. And part of what's interesting about this strategy they've embarked upon is that there's a tactic in propaganda known as accusation in a mirror. And it's when you accuse your opponents of doing the thing that you're actually doing in order to create confusion and make it hard for people to discern what's actually happening. But the threat is coming from inside of the White House, not from Cuba, not from anywhere else, right? They are the people creating the danger, and it would be better to de-escalate this rhetoric and for them to figure out how they're going to somehow make good on all the promises they've made that they can't keep.
7: Gil Duran of the Nerd Reich newsletter. And this is Lena Horne.

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2: This is On the Media. I'm Brooke Gladstone.
1: And I'm Michael Loewinger. This week, a rare glimpse of accountability for recent violence outside of an ICE facility in Colorado.
13: Police say a woman was shot outside the Aurora ICE Processing Center by a man who works for the GEO Group. That's the company that owns the facility. Today, Brandon Booth charged with assault in the first degree. Booth admitted he intentionally pulled the trigger during the July 16th shooting, but told police he was trying to scare two protesters and never intended to hit anyone.
1: Meanwhile, still no word on the officers responsible for the two deadly shootings earlier this month.
14: Breaking news out of Texas, where authorities are investigating after a man was shot and killed by an ICE officer during a traffic stop. The Department of Homeland Security says immigration agents were trying to detain Lorenzo Salgado Araujo in Houston early yesterday morning when he allegedly attempted to evade arrest.
15: This morning, a person reportedly shot and killed during an incident involving an ICE officer in Biddeford. That's about 25 minutes outside of Portland, Maine.
16: The man has been identified as Juan Sebastian Guerrero, the father of a three-year-old daughter.
1: The killings reignited outrage over ICE and its aggressive tactics, and according to reporting by The Intercept, helped push the agency to require its field agents to begin wearing actual uniforms. There was also a brief pause on ICE traffic stops, which President Donald Trump quickly reversed.
17: The president said he wanted to continue, so that's where they were, and they're continuing. So the vehicle stops are back on.
1: White House Border Czar Tom Homan this week speaking with News Nation.
17: In June, we had the highest numbers of arrests in the history of the agency, of ICE, and July is tracking to even beat that. So we're hitting on all cylinders now. We're deportation maxing.
1: To date, the administration says it's deported around 600,000 people, though the true number has been difficult for the press and think tanks to corroborate. But around 19,000 members of that count have been subjected to a new nightmare cooked up by Trump 2.0, third country removals, where people are sent to countries that they're not from. Gillian Brockell has worked as a flight attendant and a journalist at the Washington Post and other mainstream outlets. But nowadays, she's an independent reporter who's made it her business to scan the flights that ICE is using to move detainees around. Twice a week, Brockell publishes a tracker on her website, gillianbrockell.com, to monitor all of these third country removal flights and the people who are on them. Her diligence has paid off, and she's had some big scoops. But this kind of work comes with a price. Gillian, welcome to the show.
18: Thank you for having me.
1: How did you first start working on this beat?
18: I mean, it was completely random. It was May 20th of 2025. I was a staff writer at the Washington Post. I took the first buyout at the end of 2023. I wrote about history. I was working on a book about the history of resistance to slavery. But I used to be a flight attendant, and I'm still kind of an aviation geek. There were all these breaking news reports about lawyers saying that they'd been told that their clients had been put on a plane and sent to South Sudan, a country that they were not from, and that it was against the judge's specific orders. And so I just thought, I wonder if I can figure out what plane they're on. You know, the lawyers were saying the plane was still in the air. So it took me a couple of hours, but I did eventually figure out the plane. The New York Times later confirmed that was, in fact, the plane. And it landed, actually, to refuel in Shannon Airport in Ireland. You know, at that point, I wasn't covering this. I was just watching it like everyone else was. So I called the Shannon Airport police. I thought that there might be a chance to get these people off of the plane.
1: What did you say to the police?
18: I said, there's this plane with this tail number on this part of your airport that has just landed. It came from here. I believe that there are people on board who have been illegally removed from the United States. You may have human trafficking laws that apply here. They're being sent to South Sudan, a place that they are not from. Please check the plane. The plane was there for about 2 hours and then it took off. Still don't know to this day if it was searched. That was like my introduction to ICE flights.
1: What happened to the people on that plane headed for South Sudan?
18: Eventually it landed in Djibouti at Camp Lamanier, which is a U.S. air base. The people there stayed in a shipping container, imprisoned there for 6 weeks before the Supreme Court cleared the way for their removal, and a military flight flew them to South Sudan on July 4th, 2025. Three of them have been released. Five of them are still detained there.
1: Can you talk about the experience these people being removed go through?
18: They're shackled at the wrists and ankles attached to a waist chain. They have to remain seated the entire time. There are prison guards and ICE agents on board. The flight attendants really just arm and disarm the doors. The prison guards, the GEO Group guards, do most of the work.
1: GEO Group is a private prison contractor.
18: Yeah. So much of the experience depends on the mood of the guards on board. I've heard from passengers that some guards just won't let you get up. And when you have to use the restroom, you soil yourself in your seat. I've heard from former flight attendants on these ICE flights that that's a pretty regular occurrence. People are threatened. The guards use racial slurs. They wrap people in this thing called the wrap, which is a full-body straitjacket. The food is disgusting and there's not enough of it. Most ICE flights are domestic, but the removal flights to Africa and Asia already lasted a long time and they're getting longer and they're getting worse. They're doing multiple stops.
1: Multiple stops as in you might end up visiting multiple countries before the country that you're removed to.
18: If you're being deported to Vietnam, you could visit 4 to 7 countries before you arrive. The longest I've recorded with flight data and with confirmation from passengers for a shackling is 82 hours.
1: Wow.
18: I've recorded 75 hours, 68 hours, 51 hours. It's really awful. For a Mother Jones story I did, I talked to a medical doctor. She just said, prolonged shackling like this, besides causing excruciating pain, can cause permanent nerve damage, cuts and bruising, and the risk of blood clots is insane. One woman I spoke to, Melissa Tron, when she was being deported to Vietnam, she said that every country that they stopped in, the guards allowed them to stand up for 1 minute.
1: 1 minute.
18: 1 minute. You can't even stretch that much with the waist chain because you can't raise your wrists above your shoulders. You can't reach your oxygen mask if you can't raise your arms. You can't tie the strap to the life vest around your waist if you have a waist chain.
1: And that's just the flight. Many of these people are being taken to countries with dangerous political situations. They may not even speak the language. Let's talk about one example, Adriana Zapata.
18: Adriana Zapata was a legal asylum seeker from Colombia. She was a victim of sexual torture from the national police there. She and two dozen other South Americans, all asylum seekers, were put on an ICE flight to the Democratic Republic of Congo. She has diabetes. She has really complex medical conditions. Once she got to DRC, within a couple of days, the government there told the Trump administration, we don't have the medical facilities to care for her. You have to take her back. The Trump administration just ignored them. Then a federal judge ordered her return. At that point, DOJ said, sorry, we can't take her back. There's an Ebola outbreak there. Wouldn't be safe. And so she's now stuck there until Ebola is done.
1: She's a Colombian woman in her 50s.
18: Yeah.
1: Why was she sent to the Congo?
18: It's just this sort of legal loophole. Before the second Trump administration, there was this concept of a safe third country. It was a rarely used thing where someone could be deported to another country where they would be safe and where they would be resettled. The Trump administration is just increasingly claiming that a lot of unsafe places are safe. And then the other thing is that they're not being offered resettlement. The Democratic Republic of Congo, as soon as these people arrived, they put them in a hotel near the airport and said, okay, you have to leave. You can't stay here. You know, this is happening in 11 countries now in Africa. In most of them, the host country is just saying, all right, you have to go. It's either to your country of origin, and we're going to force you there soon, or you got a couple of days to figure out somewhere else to go. Most people are returning to their countries of origin, which is something that federal judges specifically barred for the vast majority of these people. At least one Russian dissident who was sent back via Egypt, he immediately was taken into Russian custody and has disappeared. Oh. It is against U.S. and international law to deport someone to a country that's just going to deport them to a place where they won't be safe. It's called chain refoulement. So far, the Trump administration has said, well, these countries said that they weren't going to force them back to their home countries. And then they're just sort of pretending that they don't know what's actually happening. And that is moving through the courts very slowly.
1: And there's huge money to be made here. For a recent piece in Mother Jones, you talked about some of the people profiting off of these flights.
18: The Mother Jones story was about this private equity firm called Stone Peak. Stone Peak bought Omni Air International, which is a longtime ICE flight charter that does all of the Africa and Asia large jet removals, has for years. The sale went through in April 2025, and since Stone Peak purchased them, their ICE flights have quadrupled. We know in 2019, they charged $34,000 per flight hour for a similar removal to Asia. It was about $1.8 million total for that trip. We don't know what their current price is. All ICE flights go through CSI Aviation, which is ICE's flight broker. Right now, they're getting into the last few months of a contract worth up to $1.5 billion.
1: That's our tax dollars.
18: Yeah, that's our tax dollars.
1: Your most well-known story was your report on Liam Ramos, who listeners may remember as the 5-year-old boy captured in a photo wearing a bunny hat. He was taken by ICE in Minneapolis.
18: There was an activist in Minneapolis who, like me, is an airplane geek. His name's Nick Benson. He, for months, had been filming the loading of every ICE flight leaving Minneapolis. He noticed that there were never any kids being loaded onto the planes. And then the Liam Ramos story happened. You know, the story of his capture was national news within hours. Nick knew he'd definitely never seen Liam being loaded. So he looked and saw that the only nonstop flights between Minneapolis and San Antonio that day were operated by Delta. And Nick FOIA'd the footage from the airport to get evidence of this. And he took it to a major news outlet. The major news outlet didn't seem particularly interested. They were sort of dragging their heels. So he gave it to me. I reported it out in a couple of days, posted the story, and turns out that people really did care that Delta was doing this.
1: Why did you want to hold Delta's feet to the fire here?
18: Well, I mean, in Trump

0: outlet didn't seem particularly interested. They were sort of dragging their heels, so he gave it to me. I reported it out in a couple of days, posted the story, and turns out that people really did care that Delta was doing this.
1: Why did you want to hold Delta's feet to the fire here?
0: Well, I mean, in Trump's first term, the family separation policy, they were flying kids who'd been separated from their parents across the country to different detention centers on a bunch of airlines. And the way that that ended was a flight attendant did one of these flights, was disgusted, and ranted about it on Facebook. It became national news. All of the airlines that are unionized, so not Delta, got together, released a statement saying, we're not having unaccompanied minors in ICE custody on our planes anymore. By the end of the day, the Trump administration announced that it was ending the family separation policy.
1: In all of the reporting that you've done, which stories have stuck with you?
0: I mean, I think about this woman, Rabia Tukuyate, all the time. I live in Prince George's County, Maryland. She lived just down the road from me. Her son might have gone to the same school that my kid goes to now. She is from Sierra Leone. She was in the U.S. for 30 years. She had protections from removal to Sierra Leone. She had no criminal record. She had not done anything wrong. ICE scooped her up last summer and then last fall put her on a plane to Ghana, a country she'd never been to. She said that on the plane, a man who asked for his medication was put in the wrap in this full-body straitjacket and put upside down on the floor for the entire 16-hour trip. I talked to a flight attendant who quit soon after that trip, and they said that the man was screaming, I'm already a dead man. I'm already a dead man. She was imprisoned in a hotel for a couple of weeks and then forced to return to Sierra Leone. There's really awful video that went viral in Africa of her being forced onto this bus that took her back. As soon as she got back to Sierra Leone, she fled again, and she's been in hiding for the last 8 months. You know, she's a registered nurse. She was a productive member of my community. She owns a home down the road from me that she can't go home to. She's so stuck. And I just think about her all the time, how unfair it is.
1: I want to ask you about your origin story on this beat, May 20th, 2025, when you called the Irish airport and, to use your word, you interfered.
0: I tried to interfere. I was not successful. I wish I had been.
1: A traditional reporter might say, my job is just to let readers know that this is happening. Why did you cross that line and try to stop it while the story was still unfolding?
0: I mean, the short answer is just that I felt a moral obligation. I knew that the plane was only going to be there for a short period. I tried to call friends in Ireland. It was 2 a.m. They were asleep. I didn't think that I was going to be able to figure out, should I call the transportation minister or the foreign minister? Is there a human rights person? Who do I call? I don't know. It was 2 a.m. I mean, I wasn't covering it when I did that call. But as a former flight attendant, I do see myself as having a moral obligation to say something about how unsafe all of these flights are. Not just the third country removals, every single ICE flight. There were 78 ICE flights yesterday. Every single one of them was dangerous because the people were shackled. Mm. And you can't evacuate within 90 seconds with shackled people. You know, when I talk to my friends who aren't in journalism about, well, I did this thing, and so now a lot of places will never hire me, they don't get it. They're like, you mean you acted like a human? You did a human thing? They don't see the big deal. And I know that there are probably some of my former colleagues listening who are going, nope, you crossed the line. You're done. And I just think that these traditional ideas that we've had about journalism are not cut out for the times that we're in.
1: Since it's become harder for you to pitch these stories to mainstream outlets, how has that affected your ability to do the reporting?
0: So I have my own ghost newsletter now, and I publish my stories there. I keep my third country removal tracker there. People can pay to subscribe, and I'm making more now than I was freelancing. And, you know, I'm able to publish more frequently.

0: differently than when I was having to pitch stories, but I'm not making enough to live on. I've pulled from my retirement twice. I don't want to have to do it again. I'm probably going to have to soon. I'm looking for a place to take my work in-house. You know, I wish I had an editor. I wish I had an entire team to be filing FOIAs and working contacts in host countries. And I'm drowning in stories and not making enough. Times are hard for everybody right now, myself included. And to be honest, I do worry that I have screwed up my career. I think I've done the right thing, but I don't know where I go from here.
1: Do you regret making that call?
0: No. I wish it had worked.
1: Gillian, thank you so much for doing what you do.
0: Thank you for having me.
1: Gillian Brockell is an independent journalist covering ICE flights and third country deportations. You can follow her work at GillianBrockell.com. That's it for this week's show. 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Travis Mannin is our video producer.
2: Our technical director is Jennifer Munson, with engineering from Jared Paul. 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
6: If life's a mystery, whodunit? I'm Scott Carter, and today on Ye Gods, our mini-series of God and Country continues with longtime conservative radio host and creator of the Substack newsletter To the Contrary, Charlie Sykes.
7: I think there was a widespread belief that, you know, history had this arc and that we were immune to many of the things that have happened to, you know, other cultures that have seen republics fall and democracy fail. And I think that what we've learned is that no, we're not immune to all of that. So I think democracy is in peril. It may not be hanging by a thread, but it's certainly very much in play.
6: Charlie shares his evolution from liberal Democrat to conservative Republican to conservative country over party non-Republican. But first, the news.
8: Live from NPR News, I'm Lakshmi Singh. President Trump is headed to Michigan today for an event on the economy. The visit comes with fewer than 100 days left until the congressional midterm elections. NPR's Mara Liasson reports on where things stand for Democrats and Republicans.
9: To win a majority in the House of Representatives, Democrats need a net pickup of 3 seats. To win a majority in the Senate, Democrats need a net pickup of 4 seats. Republicans are facing strong headwinds. President Trump's approval rating is under 40%. Voters are sour on the economy, and they blame the Iran war and Trump's tariffs for keeping prices high at the pump and the grocery store. But Republicans have some structural advantages, too. They've raised much more money than Democrats. Democrats have the advantage of enthusiasm. Democratic voters have been turning out in larger numbers than Republicans in primaries and special elections this year. Mara Liasson, NPR News.
8: The U.S. military has paused airstrikes against Iran as both sides try to negotiate an end to nearly 5 months of hostilities. Suzanne Maloney, an Iran expert with Brookings Institution, a nonprofit think tank in Washington, D.C., responds to whether this pause in fighting might be able to accomplish what previous pauses could not.
10: The president and his administration here in Washington seem to have rightly decided that there was no military value to continuing additional airstrikes on Iran. The president had been threatening to strike civilian targets. That was likely to lead to an escalation, not just by Iran, but by the Houthis, who have sought to target traffic in the Red Sea, the Bab el-Mandeb, as well as Saudi oil infrastructure.
8: The four American service members most recently killed during renewed fighting between the U.S. and Iran are no longer listed as part of the Iran war death toll, according to the Associated Press. Their names, as well as dozens believed to be wounded during the conflict, have been shifted to a new category called Overseas Operations. It's been added to the Defense Casualty Analysis System's website. More than a million acres of mostly rangeland has now burned in Oregon. NPR's Kirk Sigler reports more than two dozen fires are stretching resources and causing thousands of people to evacuate.
11: The wildfires have closed highways across central and eastern Oregon, including stretches of Interstate 84 that links Boise, Idaho to Portland, Oregon. Most are burning in remote federal rangeland and on private ranches and are causing major headaches for ranchers who are having to move cattle away from the flames with sometimes no warning. Oregon is coming off its driest and warmest winter on record, with very little snowpack and now extremely dry fuels, including invasive grasses. The governor has declared states of emergency in multiple counties, and the state is now considered the top federal firefighting priority in the country. Kirk Sigler, NPR News, Boise.
8: You're listening to NPR News. Wildfires are also raging in Spain and France, where hundreds of thousands of people were forced to evacuate. The countries are preparing for an extended heat wave with higher temperatures forecast later this week. A recent study shows one in five teens and young adults turns to AI chatbots for mental health advice. That's a 40% jump over last year, according to a study in JAMA Pediatrics. NPR's Ritu Chatterjee reports mental health experts caution chatbots can pose risks to vulnerable individuals.
12: General use chatbots like ChatGPT and Gemini weren't designed for mental health support, but people are turning to them anyway, even in the midst of serious mental health crises. There have been several cases where vulnerable individuals have died by suicide after prolonged interactions with chatbots. While chatbots are a convenient source of support, connection to other humans is what protects people from suicide, says psychologist Ursula Whiteside. She runs a suicide prevention nonprofit called Now Matters Now.
13: If I'm with other people, I'm less likely to kill myself. If I'm building a relationship, I'm less likely to kill myself.
12: Ritu Chatterjee, NPR News.
8: Two theaters in the Brazilian Amazon are the newest additions to UNESCO's World Heritage List. The UN cultural entity says the 19th century Teatro de Paz in Belém and Teatro Amazonas in Manaus were symbols of political and urban ambition. They combine local materials and symbols with European architectural influences. They join landmarks such as the Great Wall of China, the Taj Mahal, and the Statue of Liberty on UNESCO's World Heritage List. This is NPR.
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16: If life's a mystery, whodunit? I'm Scott Carter. Welcome to Ye God's miniseries of God and Country. As a writer of TV talk for 35 years, I've dealt with thousands of politicos and pundits. Of them, Charlie Sykes is a rarity. Decent, Wisconsin nice, smiling, gracious, a man of integrity in an often transactional profession. He was raised in a liberal, non-religious household, then became a Catholic and a Republican. He's still a Catholic, but no longer a Republican, though still a conservative. A journalist and radio host in Wisconsin for four decades, and the best-selling author of 9 books, including 2017's How the Right Lost Its Mind. In 2019, Charlie co-founded the Bulwark news site with the motto Country Over Party. He hosted its flagship podcast until, in 2025, he started his own Substack newsletter, To the Contrary, with the motto, You Are Not the Crazy Ones. On it, Charlie publishes solo commentaries and he interviews politicos and journalists. Welcome to Ye Gods, Charlie Sykes. It's great to see you.
7: Well, I wish my mother could have heard that introduction.
17: I liked it and she would have believed it.
7: Thank you.
16: You know, I always appreciated working with you when I was producing Real Time and you were a guest, and you were always one of the most conscientious guests that producers always appreciate when the guest has actually thought about the topics to be explored before they arrive in the studio. And I know that democracy is a very important issue with you. And so today, I know on a lot of the podcasts or appearances you do, you have to be reacting to what happened that morning or in the last 5 minutes. Today, I want to go a little bit more, 30,000 feet above the earth and looking at the broad overview. So my question is, where do you think American democracy finds herself today?
7: Fragile and in peril. One of the things I think we learned over the last few years is that we're not exceptional in the sense that it can't happen here. I think there was a widespread belief that, you know, history had this arc and that we were immune to many of the things that have happened to, you know, other cultures that have seen republics fall and democracy fail. And I think that what we've learned is that no, we're not immune to all of that. So short answer to your question is, I think democracy is in peril. May not be hanging by a thread, but it's certainly very much in play.
16: I very often in the last few years have been reminded of the Paul Simon lyric from American Tune that we can't be forever blessed. We have been fortunate as a country that we had the exact right person, and despite the faults of many of our founders, we had the exact right person to do the Declaration of Independence. Mm-hmm. We had the exact right person to be the general through the Revolutionary War. We had the exact right person to be framing the Constitution, and the right person to be our first president, who didn't try to become a king and gave up power after 2 4-year terms. We have been incredibly lucky. We've been incredibly lucky during the Civil War with Abraham Lincoln, during World War II with Franklin Roosevelt. At some point, we will not necessarily continue to be as fortunate as we've been.
7: No, and I do think that there is an element of luck there, because I often think about how things would have gone differently. What would have happened if, you know, Abraham Lincoln would have lost re-election in 1864? What would have happened if Henry Wallace had become president instead of Harry Truman after World War II? We have these great stress tests. And then afterwards, we tell one another that, well, you know, see, we can overcome any of that. You know, there was really no danger. When in fact, it was never foreordained. It is never actually guaranteed. And I also have another analogy that I just keep in my mind here is that we had this sort of reservoir of civic virtue and knowledge, and we've been drawing down on it for a very, very long time, just assuming that it was always there, that we could squander all of those things, that we could play around at the margins because nothing was really dangerous. And now we're finding out that maybe it's not bottomless. Maybe we have drawn down on that reservoir of good fortune, good sense, good spirit. The better angels of our nature were not actually tenured. They weren't guaranteed to us.
16: Right. And my favorite example of the fragility of the democracy is, I remember when you and I were both much younger, after Watergate, the phrase I kept hearing was, well, the system worked.
7: Mm-hmm.
16: But if the plumbers coming back around to the DNC office for the second time had not retaped the door so that the night watchman realized that somebody was actually there, the plumbers would never have been caught. That whole series of events would never occur. A lot of times it's by happenstance or just fortuitousness that we are able to keep going. I also think that as you read the history of the rise and fall of the Greeks or the Romans or any other empire, it first starts with an assumption that that which is in place will stay in place. And so we can be corrupt, We can take advantage of the system. We can game the system to our individual ends. And it's all going to be okay because this basic infrastructure of greatness is holding us up. But I think you're right. We have depleted it. And we've just assumed it's always going to be there.
7: It's interesting you brought up Watergate because I was just looking at one of my old calendars and realized that 5 years ago today, I was at a small gathering in San Francisco and John Dean gave a presentation about Watergate to the group. And I remember that I raised the question, I had the chance to answer the question that was really burning in the back of my mind, which is, what if Watergate happened today? What would have happened if Richard Nixon had the media ecosystem or environment or the kind of political tribalism that we have now? Would he have survived? Would the system have worked? And Dean's answer was the same as my answer, was that, no, I don't think it would have worked. I think that the outcome would have been dramatically different. And I think that tells you something about the fragility of those systems. Yes, all of the institutions held in the 1970s, would those institutions still hold in the world we live in now? I'm less optimistic.
16: I agree with you. And I think that even in those days, thinking about the days in which we grew up and when we had a sense of the wide spectrum of American politics, that looks so infinitesimal in comparison today. In other words, the fact that Nixon was behind the creation or the nourishing of the EPA or the National Endowment for the Arts or so many other things. And so many people from that generation had served in World War II and had gone through a time of acquainting themselves not only with the fragility of America continuing and the free world continuing. I mean, there was still segregation of the races during World War II, but there wasn't the sense before Watergate of the easy assumption that all institutions are completely corrupt.
7: You know, I've thought a lot about this, that greatest generation. I spent a lot of time, obviously my father was a member of that, so was my mother and her first husband. And I've spent a lot of time with veterans on things like the honor flight. There is something distinctive about that generation, that they also understood the price that people paid for this country. They understood that it wasn't free, and it wasn't a cliche for them. And they had a deep visceral patriotism that was not flashy. It was not flag waving. It was just sort of a sense that, okay, we are in this together and that there are things that you do and there's things that you don't do. So there was, Richard Nixon was not a good man. And, you know, engaged in criminal activity, but there was also a fundamental sense of where you couldn't go that I'm not sure that we have today with some of our political figures. So yes, that common story, that understanding of what it meant to be in America, what the value of America was there. And this is the world that I grew up in. And frankly, I guess even though I'm from a different generation, I'm still colored by that sense that this common story, this common experience is special and actually worth fighting for.
16: A very specific example of coming out of Watergate was three senior members of the Republican Party coming to the White House and telling Nixon he no longer had support and that he was going to have to resign. And he did. Mm-hmm. That there was a sense, as these four gentlemen spoke to each other, there was a sense of a floor of decency, a line that nobody would go under of tarnishing the country. And it's a part of the same part of Nixon's character that allowed him to accept defeat in 1960 and not ask for a recount.
7: Or claim it had been stolen from him.
16: Yeah.
7: I have thought about that moment, how the world we live in right now is more fragile than it was back then, because Barry Goldwater, of all people, had the credibility, had the stature within the Republican Party to walk into the Oval Office and say, you have to go. I'm not sure that there's anyone in that position today. I don't think anyone else could do that today. So we've had that collapse of authority as well.
16: What I want to be getting to is what we've just been talking about and then connecting it up to the tenets of people's individual conscience. And a lot of times that gets back to the way in which they were raised.
7: And you asked me about this before we started this, and I was thinking about what the religious culture of our household was. And I was an only child. And I actually had a flashback to something, Scott, that I probably had not thought of in more than 60 years. And it's one of my earliest memories of a poem that my mother had memorized, and she probably memorized it in the early 1920s, and it had probably been memorized by her mother in the latter years of the last century. But it's a poem, Abu Ben Adam. Do you know the song?
17: Where,
7: no. The song, you know the poem? It's kind of an obscure poem, but I just remember hearing it all the time. And Abu Ben Adam, may his tribe increase, awoke one night from a deep dream of peace. And I won't read the whole thing. And he sees an angel, and an angel's writing in a book. And he asks him, well, what do you write? And the angel says, the names of those who love the Lord. And is mine one, said Abu. Nay, not so, replied the angel. Abu spoke more low, but cheerily still, and said, I pray thee then, write me as one that loves his fellow men. The angel wrote and vanished. The next night it came again with a great wakening light and showed the names whom love of God had blessed. And lo, Ben Adam's name led all the rest. And that's one of my earliest memories, that it was that religion was about loving one another and that's the way you were going to be judged. And I guess, as I said, I hadn't thought about this in probably 60 years, but that was always the ethical world that we lived in.
16: That's Charlie Sykes, who often contributes to MS Now, PBS, and other outlets. Next, we'll hear about Charlie's conversion from Democratic agnostic to Catholic Republican. I'm Scott Carter. Stay tuned for more Charlie Sykes on Ye Gods of God and Country Edition.
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16: Welcome back to Ye Gods, special series of God and Country, in which we examine a quarter millennia of American religion and belief. I'm Scott Carter. My guest is author, journalist, and podcaster Charlie Sykes. Next, Charlie explains how his moral compass gravitated to Catholicism and his political compass to the GOP. I've always known you as a very conscientious conservative, and I was interested to learn that you actually were growing up with a very liberal father, and you were a young Democrat and a page at the 1968 Democratic National Convention. One of your heroes is Eugene McCarthy, who I got to meet during the years of Politically Incorrect. We had him on many, many times, and I got to spend time with him. There was a ruminative serenity.
7: Well put.
16: It felt that he was coming from a more spiritual place, maybe even being a clerical place or something. He was a hero to not only to me, but also my brothers growing up and around the time that we were first able to vote.
7: Well, he was a poet, and I have to say that I was probably spoiled by being associated with him when I was young. Again, when I was in eighth grade, my father was the campaign manager for Eugene McCarthy in Wisconsin when he was running against Lyndon Johnson. And so I got to travel around on the press plane as an eighth grader and got to spend some time with him. And the way you described him is exactly right. And he's so different from any other politician. So when we describe someone as a liberal, there are different kinds of liberals. He struck me as a small L, liberal constitutional Democrat, somebody who was just a fundamentally decent, but also a very, very serious and thoughtful man who was willing to take risks, willing to take chances, was not consumed by personal ambition, and dealt with politics as if, in fact, It was a serious business with intelligent people who could have arguments and discussions. So it seems like a throwback. Well, it is, in fact, a throwback to another century. But he's one of the people, I think, whose model stuck with me. And I still admire him to this day.
16: And yet, at some point, I think both you and your father became disenchanted with liberals. And you just were mentioning, and maybe you could talk a little bit more about, you said there are a couple of different kinds of liberals. So was it that you don't see enough of the McCarthy kind and you saw another kind which was anathema to you?
7: Well, I think you need to go back to this time. So we were, of course, very much part of the anti-war movement in 1968 and 69. And yet there was a turn on the left. I think it became both extreme, intolerant, and then sclerotic. Became one of my father's disillusioning experiences was, and this, you know, as a World War II veteran who had been the president of the Wisconsin Civil Liberties Union and a campaign manager for Eugene McCarthy, he was targeted by the extreme elements of the anti-war left who didn't think that he was sufficiently radical, and they tried to shut down his classroom during the strikes at the university where he taught. And he said, no, I'm going to continue to teach. And when they trashed the library and when they tried to have the university go on strike, he said, I'm not going along with this. And he compared them to brown shirts. So I think there was a sense that he saw a strain on the left that was illiberal. And then throughout the 1970s, I think what you had was the left, for me, became intellectually less vibrant and interesting. And I found there was a brief window. It seems silly now to look back on it, to say that the right was the party of ideas, because it certainly no longer is. But there was a period where you had writers like George Will and Charles Krauthammer, who I thought were doing the most intelligent commentary, and they were interesting and they were challenging. And for me, it was also a period as a journalist. I went to work for the local newspaper, became City Hall reporter in Milwaukee, covered urban issues, you know, began to see that a lot of the orthodoxies were not working. They were failing, and became open to other ideas. That it was one thing to have virtuous intention, but what if your intentions resulted in catastrophic consequences for people? And when I started asking those questions, people say, well, you sound like a right winger and you're a conservative. And after a while, my reaction was, well, if that's what you want to call me, fine, I don't care. I still want to ask these questions. And so that was the gradual disillusionment, the intolerance, the pressure for conformity, and I think a sort of drifting away from liberal democratic norms.
16: I would add to that, to Krauthammer and Will, I would add William F. Buckley Jr. To that group that, even though I was exceedingly liberal, did a lot of protest marches, I was still charmed by him. And delighted that he was making me challenge my own thoughts. And then it's interesting you're talking about this evolution that you went through. When we started Politically Incorrect in 1993, this was an era before the internet, before cable news, when the right pretty much felt it did not have access to NBC, ABC, CBS, mm-hmm. Washington Post, New York Times. So it was a world of people who did newsletters. It was a world of people who were using the form of talk radio, and certainly Reagan getting rid of the Fairness Doctrine allowed that to proliferate. But what I began to perceive after about a year or two of Politically Incorrect, and I produced the first 1,100 episodes of that show, I would notice that when liberals came to the green room, or I would get them on the phone before the show and sort of run over what their thoughts were and refine what topics we were going to explore, the Republicans worked twice as hard, the conservatives worked twice as hard as the liberals, because they felt that this was going to be perhaps a new platform for them in a world in which they saw that they did not have as many platforms or as big of a platform as they thought they deserved or wanted. Liberals often would come having given no thought to what we're going to talk about, because they thought, we are better people. We're the cool kids in class. And so very often the conservatives would mop the floor with the liberals. And as a producer, I'd be watching this happen show after show. And also, Bill, to his credit, kept a 5x8 blue card in which he drew a line down the middle. And he wrote on one side the conservative positions he held, and on the other, the liberal positions he's held. And one of the things we would do segment to segment if we felt the show was getting too much one way or the other is he would look on the card and go to a new topic that was going to balance out where we'd been. And one of the great things on our show on Politically Incorrect, because it was on commercial television and so went from, you had three commercial breaks, total of four segments. I loved it when we'd come back after the first or second segment. And then the next topic would be thrown out and there'd be a different alignment of the guest and the hosts agreeing. And people who had just been fighting with each other now were clasping hands. And I thought that also is a good role model to America, that maybe we should be taking things issue by issue, not personality by personality.
17: So you mentioned William F. Buckley Jr. I should have mentioned him earlier. One of my favorite quotes of his was going back to this era that you're talking about, that was, liberals claim to want to give a hearing to other views, but then are shocked and offended to discover that there are other views. Now, that's of a time, because I think now, but I do remember this era in which if you were a conservative, you could not help but know what the other side had to say. You were always kind of in the minority. So therefore, you had to sharpen the sword all the time, whereas it was possible to be on the left and never, ever encounter a conservative idea. You could be in that world. We talk about bubbles today, but it was certainly the case that if you read the, certain newspapers, listened to certain radio stations, that you would never encounter a conservative, which meant that when you did, you were often at a tremendous disadvantage because this was new. And so when I first got into talk radio in 1990, it was very much as part of the, here's this small contrarian voice out here that you assume that everybody else has access to these other ideas and everything. And here you could have a counterpoint, but it was within that. And of course, what's changed since then is that we all live in various bubbles, That's no longer the case because now they have their safe spaces where they can be just as lazy, if not lazier or dumber than ever before. And I have to say that among the soul-crushing experiences of my life is watching the really dumbing down of all of our political discourse, but especially on the right. I mean, we've gone from George Will, Charles Krauthammer, William F. Buckley Jr. to Sean Hannity on Fox News. And that's a national tragedy, but also it's been personally profoundly disillusioning.
16: Let's also remember that there was a time where the Barry Goldwater or William F. Buckley on the right would police the fringes of the John Birch Society. So they would never be coming within the tent of the mainstream and certainly not have, people that extreme would not have a great presence at a national convention.
17: Well, that's right. And of course, that era is also over now. Nobody has that kind of credibility or willingness to do that. I mean, Buckley recognized in the 1960s that if you were ever going to have a viable conservative movement, you needed to do something about the conspiracy theorists, the anti-Semites, the John Birchers. And sure enough, Barry Goldwater went down massively, huge landslide in 1964, but 16 years later, Ronald Reagan's elected president. So, but again, you don't have that. Buckley founded National Review with the explicit goal of pushing back on the lunacy and making conservatism vigilantism. This is where you feel sometimes as if the world is upside down and it's a vertiginous experience.
16: Charlie, I'm so grateful for you taking this time with me. There are a couple of questions that I ask everybody as we conclude our conversation. When this earthly life is over for us, do you think we are then, there's a judgment on how we've been during this life?
17: Yes. And I think the first judgment is how we judge ourselves. And I think that we need to judge ourselves looking back on our life and asking, what was the meaning of our life? Did we do what we were supposed to do? And I will tell you, I think about this all the time. I don't know whether other people have, daily prayers. You said I'm still a Catholic. I'm still a terrible Catholic. And so I do have a daily prayer, and I've never actually told this to anyone. I know it has like four or five parts. The first part is basically, I try to imagine. I start by trying to imagine what judgment would be like in the eyes of God or whoever was judging me. And the way I do it, I'm just going to tell you the story. I imagine him showing me a movie of my life, of all of the terrible things I did, all of the things where I was insensitive or I ignored, things that I

0: don't remember, people that I hurt that I wasn't aware of or that I intended to, and that I would have to sit and watch this movie of my life. I start by having that thought. And of course, I'm judging myself, looking back on it. Okay, where did I fail? Where did I do what? And then the second part of my prayer is to thank God for being merciful rather than just. That knowing that if I was in fact judged, how things would turn out really badly, but feeling that perhaps I will be regarded, or hoping that I would be regarded with mercy. And I do think this question of judgment, you know, comes back to, as you look back on your life, just to evaluate, you know, what kind of a person did you want to be? What kind of a person were you supposed to be? And what were the decisions and things in your life that either added to that or detracted from that? And I think that that's, you know, one of the books that influenced me tremendously when I was growing up. I think I was read it when I was in college, was Viktor Frankl's Man's Search for Meaning, where, and I tried to find the passage before we came on, but I couldn't, where what I remember is that he asked you to imagine that you're in your 90s or 100 and you're on your deathbed and you're looking back on your life and you're trying to say, what was the meaning of my life? Because obviously this was his, the whole thesis was that you had to have a meaning. But he said, as you look back to the decisions that you're making now and ask yourself whether those decisions contributed to that meaning of your life or not. And that's been the framework. So I guess part of it is that knowing that you're going to be judged is the framework for making the decisions that you make in the here and now. What the form of judgment is, I don't know, but I know that I'm going to be judged one way or another. Absolutely.
1: Well, first of all, thank you for sharing that with us, because those kind of thoughts, I think that more people have these kind of thoughts and ruminations in their silent time. And I think that the pandemic probably prompted more of this in people, that everyone's now getting to a place of confronting their own mortality. And I think a benefit of lifelong lived is the ability to look back with additional perspective. To have, especially people who have children or grandchildren, or have gone through different events and stages in life. But if I think that there is no one, no spiritual security camera watching my every move that I could get away with, I think that I don't get away with anything. I think we don't get away with anything.
0: Right. I agree.
1: That all of our actions and even all of our thoughts have some impact to a greater or lesser degree.
0: No, I agree on that. I agree with that strongly. And also, to your point about reaching a certain age, I do think that this is one of the blessings of getting to a point where you can look back on your life with a different perspective. And particularly when you're perhaps freed from, you know, that constant anxiety and grinding drive, you know, to get ahead, or your ambitions, or all that sense of, you know, all of the alternative, you know, possible routes. And at a certain point in your life, you say, okay, this is my life. This is where I am. And now I can, with a certain amount of, with more calmness, look back on that. We don't get to do do-overs, but sometimes we get a chance to make things a little bit better, if that's possible. And if you do have that possibility, and by the way, this doesn't come naturally to me. I was at an event last year out of town. It was a party or a cocktail party or something. And I looked across the room and I saw somebody that I had not seen in 20 years. And I remember that the last thing I had done had been pretty awful. And I took a stiff drink and I walked over and I said, hey, I got to talk to you for a minute. And I said, I've been thinking about you and I've been thinking about what I said at this particular point, and I want to apologize. And he was shocked. And I was a little bit shocked as well, because that's not something I would normally do. But again, it's going back, looping back into your previous life and saying, okay, that's not how I want to be judged. That's not how I want to be remembered. That's not who I wanted to be.
1: Is there a quote, and it could be sacred, it could be secular, but is there something that you return to in times of stress that comforts you?
0: Well, especially this one. This is from Rabbi Jonathan Sacks. Optimism and hope are not the same thing. Optimism is the belief the world is changing for the better. Hope is the belief that together we can make the world better. And when I am feeling very dark, when I'm feeling discouraged. I remember that, feeling I'm not optimistic. But you can be very, very concerned, have a great deal of anxiety about what's happening, but still have hope, which is why we keep doing what we're doing. I mean, the moment that you don't have hope, then you go, what is the point? And I think we all need to have a point.
1: Yeah. And then the last question that I like to ask people is there a work of art, a book or a movie or a song or even an experience? Because some people have said, I would like everyone to travel to this place or that place, that you wish everybody could have because you think if everybody had it, it might be world changing.
0: So the one book that I would wish that that everybody that I interact would read not just once but multiple times. If I had to pick one book, and this is tough, and I'm willing to extend and revise my remarks at some other time, but I wish the world would read more Marcus Aurelius. I wish they would read more about read his Meditations to know what a man of great power thought about life, meaning, virtue, history, memory, all of those things. I wish everyone in power, I wish everyone who thinks they aspire to be emperor would read what one of the greatest Roman emperors actually wrote.
1: May I tag this, because I have just finished the Meditations.
0: Oh my
1: within
0: God.
1: The last week, for the first time. I've been reading the Stoics, and all the books that I've been reading, had kept mentioning Marcus Aurelius. So then I thought, I've got to read Aurelius. It's astounding to think that this man is both a Stoic philosopher and he's emperor of the Roman Empire.
0: Yes,
1: he wakes up in the morning and he's got pragmatic decisions to make, which are going to be causing the life or death or feast or famine of thousands and millions of people. And yet he's taking this time.

0: mentioning Marcus Aurelius, so then I thought, I've got to read Aurelius. It's astounding to think that this man is both a Stoic philosopher and he's emperor of the Roman Empire. He wakes up in the morning and he's got pragmatic decisions to make, which are going to be causing the life or death or feast or famine of thousands and millions of people. And yet he's taking this time to record these thoughts. And what intrigues me, and I would also recommend this book, is the dry humor with which he presents. He's got one where he talks about, soon you'll be dead, and soon everybody who knows you will forget you, and then they will die.
1: Yes.
0: And I just start laughing because it's true. But the lesson for the Stoic is to appreciate impermanence and appreciate what you've got at this moment. For instance, I'm appreciating that you and I can be talking together and having this discussion. I'm appreciative of that. At some point in the future, both of us will have passed on. We'll either be judged or not judged. We'll either be in a screening room where there's going to be this, for me, it would be an epic movie that would last for years that I'd have to watch all the terrible things that I've said or done or thought. But the Stoics keep calling us back to now, and they keep calling us back to appreciation.
1: And humility.
0: I thank you very much.
1: Thank you. It has been wonderful.
0: That's Charlie Sykes. Check out his Substack, To the Contrary, at charliesykes.substack.com. And now for my closing sermonette in my homily opinion. This ever happened to you? You're watching an old movie on TV. It's black and white. All the actors are dead. And suddenly, a line of dialogue hits you because it sounds like something that could have been written that morning. I recently saw the contemporary Western HUD from 1963. It's about a family of Texas ranchers. There's Homer, the aging patriarch, his despised son, the arrogant, narcissistic screw-up HUD, played by charismatic Paul Newman. And then there's Lonnie, Homer's orphaned teenage grandson, who hero worships his Uncle HUD. Late one night, HUD and Lonnie come home drunk after getting into a barroom brawl, and Homer berates Lonnie. He says, "You think a lot of HUD, don't you? You think he's a real man? Well, you're being tucked in." Homer calls HUD a charmer who men trust, women want, and boys admire. "But it's a shame," says Homer, "because HUD doesn't give a damn about people. He values and respects nothing. He lives for himself." After HUD storms off, Lonnie defends his uncle, to which Homer responds, and this is the line that hit me. Homer says, "Lonnie, little by little, the look of the country changes because of the men we admire. And you're just going to have to make up your mind one day about what's right and what's wrong." A man who recently spoke about what's right and what's wrong is Republican Shane Massey, hat tip to Ye God's guest David French of the New York Times. As leader of South Carolina's Senate, Massey, in what is likely his political obituary, defended our Constitution's separation of powers. He knocked those who paint their opponents as monsters to justify cheating to destroy them. Massey, wrote French, said the U.S. can't be conquered by outside foes, but it can and will destroy itself by abandoning its founding values. Little by little, the look of our country changes because of those we admire. And as we celebrate our 250th birthday, we the people must make up our minds about what's right and what's wrong. How do you think America's doing these days? 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Next week, our Ye Gods series of God and Country concludes. with a guy Ye Gods guest Father Greg Boyle recommended.

0: Live from NPR News in Boston, I'm Steve Brown. Police are searching for a second suspect after gunfire erupted at a crowded food festival beneath Seattle's Space Needle. Two men and a woman died and four were wounded yesterday, including a two-year-old boy. Another suspect was earlier arrested. The shooting happened at the end of the annual Bite of Seattle festival. A Massachusetts woman is on trial in a case where her lawyers are expected to argue that postpartum issues were the reason she killed her three children. Lindsay Clancy has pleaded not guilty in the three counts of murder in the deaths of her children, ages 5, 3, and 8 months. Prosecutors argue Clancy strangled her three children in well-planned murders, but Clancy's attorney plans to lay out an insanity defense. A heat dome is set to expand across much of the central United States, pushing temperatures above 100 degrees from Dallas to North Dakota. About 70 million people will face heat advisories. Forecasters say the heat will stretch from the desert southwest to the Gulf Coast and into the Midwest and Great Plains. The elderly and children are especially at risk of heat-related illnesses. People are advised to seek air conditioning and stay hydrated. 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
1: 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That story and more just ahead. 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

0: huge majorities of Americans say corruption is a problem in politics and that it's gotten worse in recent years. Voters say one of the main drivers of corruption is President Trump.
1: Trump is flagrant and unembarrassed by the amount of corruption he's displaying.
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2: 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Stand by for this story. It's up next. One journalist spent a weekend with the far-right extremist group, the Proud Boys. What she learned about the organization. That story and more just ahead. It's here and now.
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3: Taking a look at weather as we hit the top of the hour. It's been a cloudy and steamy day outside. The highs have been hanging around the mid-

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2: 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Coming up, Ed Dwight is one of the most significant African-American sculptors. His work has inspired artists all over the world for several decades. There's a retrospective show in Denver that highlights some of the 92-year-old's best work. We're going to have a little breakdown of our own on Dwight's influence on the art form. That story and more is on the way when ATC continues in 18 minutes.

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1: I think as more stories are coming out, people are realizing that what is happening on the ground is not what they were sold.
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6: This is the radio show where Mondays aren't the same old. It's Out of the Box. I'm Paul Shagru. I try to play more new music on the Monday edition of the show than I do any other time because I'm always getting into some of the albums that have just been released over the weekend. I've had time to listen to them, and there were six great albums that came out this past Friday that I'll play some songs from on today's show. But before we get to that, as always, I'll start off with a set of brand new songs that are even newer than what has just been released on album. One of the songs is from Katie Pruitt. She's about to release her third album. I'll play you a song from that called Little Boxes. We'll hear from Orville Peck, who put out an album of collaborations and covers a couple of years ago. Now

Now he's getting ready to follow that up, and I'll play you a great song from him called Too Little Too Late. But we're going to start off with the grizzled Americana veteran Ray Wiley Hubbard. He's about to release his new album, Reel to Reel for Real. And here's a new song from it called Look What the Cat Drug In. Here's Ray Wiley Hubbard on Out of

Starting off out of the box tonight in an Americana mode with three great new releases. That one from Katie Pruitt, who's about to release her third album. And that's one of a handful of songs she's released ahead of the album called Little Boxes. We also heard from Orville Peck, the artist that you're most likely to see wearing a mask. And I'm not talking about the COVID variety. It's his trademark, and he's got a new album that song is going to be on called Too Little Too Late. And I started off the show with a new one from Ray Wiley Hubbard. He's almost 80 years old. He turns that age a little bit later on this year and is about to release a new album that I've heard nothing but great songs from it. And the most recent one is called Look What the Cat Drug In. I'm Paul Shagrew, and I'll play you a series of sets now from albums that have just been released over the weekend. And I'll start with the one that I'm going to be featuring as the album of the week. It's by the band called Ian Sweet, led by Jillian Medford. They've just released their fifth album called Shiver Struck. And this is Wild Heart on Out of the Box.

That's a new one from Robin Hitchcock on Out of the Box, the longtime indie artist. He's been around since the late 70s, and his new album, The Confuser, just came out over the weekend. That was My Dead Astronaut. We heard from The Strokes. Their first album in 6 years has just come out, called Reality Awaits. That was Dine and Dash off of it. And I started off that set with another song from an album just released Friday by Ian Sweet. The band has just released its fifth album. It's called Shiver Struck, and that was Wild Heart. And I'm going to be featuring that all week as the album of the week on the show. This next song comes from the late, great Raoul Malloe. He used to be in the Mavericks and was a great solo artist. He passed away from cancer back in December, and they have just released a live album of his final performance. It's called Bella Ciao, Live in Nashville. Here's Raoul Malloe on Out of the Box.

That's from the new Pete Yorn album on Out of the Box, just came out Friday, called All the Beauty, and kind of an ambitious song called Trains. We heard The Revivalists before that. Their new album also just came out Friday, and that was a song from it called Lost and Found. And we heard from the late, great Raul Malo, the artist who brought Cuban rhythms to Americana and country music in the Mavericks, and as a solo artist, he passed away back in December, and they have just released his final live performance. It's an album called Bella Ciao Live in Nashville, and that was one of his most famous songs, Come On To Me. I'm Paul Shagrew, and I'll play you a set of the blues now, and we'll start it up with a new release by Sean Murphy, who acts as a female counterpoint in the band Little Feet, but she also records as a solo artist in her own right and has just released a new album called Brand New Blues. Here's Killing Time from Sean Murphy on Out of the Box.

That's Albert Castilla playing the blues on Out of the Box. He's coming out with a new album this Friday called Grits and Glory. It's the follow-up to a couple of albums he did as Blood Brothers with Mike Zito. And that was the song he wrote with Mike Zito called Michigan Avenue. We heard Chris O'Leary bringing a little bit of that New Orleans sound to his new album Blue Collar with that song called

Blood Brothers with Mike Zito, and that was the song he wrote with Mike Zito called Michigan Avenue. We heard Chris O'Leary bringing a little bit of that New Orleans sound to his new album Blue Collar with that song called One Way Street. And Shawn Murphy has just released her new album Brand New Blues, and I started that set with a song from it called Killing Time. 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